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Also streaming online at thenorth1033.org. And we just heard from Ross Thorne. Christine Dean sent me that one. Says, this would be a great one for your program. So there you go. I lost my voice, but I still know how to polka. Something like that. I don't have the full title in front of me. Anyway, it is 7:01 and a Saturday night here in Duluth. Folk Migrations Program. Let's see. I actually had this planned for last month, and I couldn't make it in. Jeff took over for me, had a great show. But I was out of town. I was at a family reunion in South Dakota. But here I am this week for a change, and I'll be back. I should be back next month, too. But for some reason, I had this thought that I needed to play some songs about Mexico.

Well, this may be the North 103.3, but we're going south of the border. That one was by Barry Wood, part of my record collection of 78s. We're going to start things off with that one, of course, but beyond that, yesterday was an anniversary of a song that you all probably recognize. It's a song that has an interesting history. So let's take a look at what happened. It took about a decade for it to reach hit record status. It was written by Townes Van Zandt in 1972. Poncho and Lefty, first recorded for his album, The Late Great Townes Van Zandt. That album also featured another Van Zandt song that is well known today, If I Needed You. Both were released as a single, but never really went very far. Emmylou Harris recorded Poncho and Lefty in 1977. Fast forward to 1983. Willie Nelson and Merle Haggard were recording an album together, and Willie was concerned they hadn't found the song that would anchor the record. On July 24th, 43 years ago yesterday, Willie's daughter Lana brought her father a copy of Emmylou's version of Poncho and Lefty. Willie immediately set out to record it, woke Haggard up from a sound sleep. It was recorded, allegedly in one take, in the middle of the night. Poncho and Lefty became the title of the album and went on to reach number one on the country music charts. Music videos were all the rage in the 1980s, and Nelson and Haggard created a video to go along with the song, which also featured Townes Van Zandt as one of the Federales. You can find that video on YouTube today. So let's give a listen to Townes Van Zandt, songwriter and singer of Poncho and Lefty, and then a couple of songs with Willie Nelson.

And she reached down and picked the gun up that lay smoking in his hand. She said, "Father, please forgive me.

Ah, Willie Nelson, what an American treasure there with Carlos Santana on guitar in a song written by Greg Brown. Here on the North, the Folk Migrations Program. We also heard Seven Spanish Angels, Ray Charles, collaborating with Willie on that one. Or maybe it was the other way around. And, of course, we heard from Townes Van Zandt and his song Poncho and Lefty. It's time for another look at the weather forecast, so let's do that. Tonight, partly cloudy with a low around 66 degrees. Winds will be calm. For Sunday, a 10% chance of showers after 5 p.m. Mostly sunny and hot with a high near 93. Calm winds becoming east around 5 miles per hour in the afternoon. For Sunday night, a 40% chance of showers and thunderstorms, mainly before 2 a.m., partly cloudy with a low around 64 degrees. Calm wind becoming northeast around 5 miles per hour after midnight. And for Monday, a slight chance of showers and thunderstorms before 10 a.m., then a slight chance of showers between 10 a.m. and 1 p.m., mostly cloudy, then gradually becoming sunny with a high near 81. Winds will be out of the northeast at 5 to 10 with gusts as high as 15, and the chance of precipitation is 20%. Taking a look around the neighborhood at this hour. Ely still reports sunny skies, 79 degrees there. 80 and sunny at both Hibbing and Eveleth. Two Harbors checking in with 77 degrees and sunny skies. Grand Marais, 58 down by the water, 75 up on the hill. Here in Duluth, mostly sunny, 79 at the airport, and at the harbor, mostly sunny and 82 degrees. On the Wisconsin side, we're looking at sunny skies and 82 at the Superior Airport. Ashland checks in with sunny and 79, and in Hayward, mostly sunny, 77 degrees. Songs about Mexico, huh? Oh, I have to read this first. Through all stages of life, Aspirus Health serves the people of northern Minnesota, Wisconsin, and upper Michigan with advanced cardiology, orthopedics, and rehabilitation services. More information at Aspirus, aspirus.org. All right, back to the music. How about starting something off with the Kingston Trio, and that'll be followed by Forbidden Pigs. And I think you'll probably recognize the final one. Here we go. Tijuana Jail.

Here on the North 103.3, that of course, the Grateful Dead, Mexicali Blues. We also heard from Billy Bacon and the Forbidden Pigs, Una Más Cerveza, and the Kingston Trio, Tijuana Jail. Three songs about getting in trouble in Mexico. We've got a couple of longer cuts coming up here, so let's get to those and we'll kick it off. Where'd it go? There we go. We'll kick it off with Wall of Voodoo.

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Also streaming online at thenorth1033.org. This is the Folk Migrations Program, and for some silly reason, I got into a bunch of music about Mexico. We just heard from Warren Zevon, of course, Carmelita.

Yeah. From Chuck Mangione and Don Potter doing the vocals there, Children of Sanchez. Peter Rowan brought us the Free Mexican Air Force and From the Wall of Voodoo, their album Call of the West, Mexican Radio. It's 8:01, and normally when I'm on the radio, I get to play a sauna song at 8 o'clock, so let's do that. And there it is. Let's turn it up.

Tanya Stanaway here on the North. Who's going to light the sauna tonight? Who's going to make the steam? There we go. Let's get back to a couple more Mexico songs. These are a little bit different because they're by Tom Lehrer and Alan Sherman.

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Out came the matador, who must have been

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Rover was killed by a Pontiac, and it was done with such grace and artistry that the witnesses awarded the driver both ears and the tail. But I digress.

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In old Mexico.

Acapulco, the most elegant man you could meet. He does sambas on Hamburgs to tunes of Sig Romburgs and sometimes the Nutcracker Suite. So take care, so beware.

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Cause by now you should know that they'll grab your chapeau and they'll stomp till it's flat, and that's that. That's what Mexicans do on your hat.

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And I guess that'll wrap up the Mexican music for now. Anyway, that last one was Herb Alpert and the Tijuana Brass, The Lonely Bull. That was the title of their first album and their first hit. And they were huge in the 60s. Everywhere you went, everybody was playing music that sounded like the Tijuana Brass. We also heard, of course, Alan Sherman, the Mexican Hat Dance, and from Tom Lehrer in Old Mexico. 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You know, I haven't been to the Big Top in a long time. I went to some of their first shows. In fact, I went to the premiere of Riding the Wind. It was a very hot night. That was before they had the tent. Anyway, glad to hear that they're still around. That was 20-some years ago. No, more than that. Many, many more. They've done very well, let's say. So congratulations to them. Anyway, who's up next? Well, I guess we'll just have to see what's on the list. How about, there it is. Now, this song is not about a road in Duluth, but a road somewhere down south, Alabama, Tennessee. I don't remember where, but I'm sure you'll recognize it anyway. It's by Steve Young.

I'm gonna tell my story. Now my mom and dad broke up when I was 4 years old. When I was 7, she went and got herself another man. It was hell, y'all. But I left home before I was 14 years of age. I figured I'd do it better on my own.

You're in tune to the Folk Migrations program here on a Saturday evening on the North, 103.3, right out of beautiful Duluth, Minnesota. That was Seasick Steve from his album Doghouse Music. That was the Doghouse Boogie. We also heard from the Sons of the San Joaquin along the Santa Fe Trail. And it was Steve Young brought us Seven Bridges Road, a song from back in 1972. Time to look up the weather one more time, so you're all ready for tomorrow. Partly cloudy tonight with a low around 66. Winds out of the west, 5 miles per hour, becoming calm in the evening. Well, this is the evening. 10% chance of showers after 5 p.m. on Sunday. Mostly sunny and hot, with a high near 93, calm winds becoming east around 5 miles per hour in the afternoon. 40% chance of showers and thunderstorms on Sunday night, with mainly before 2 a.m. Partly cloudy with low around 64 degrees. Winds will be calm and then becoming northeast around 5 miles per hour after midnight. Expect a slight chance of showers on Monday, showers and thunderstorms before 10 a.m., and then a slight chance of showers between 10 a.m. and 1 p.m. Mostly cloudy, then gradually becoming sunny with a high near 81. Winds out of the northeast 5 to 10 miles per hour, gusting as high as 15. Chance of precipitation is 20%. As we look around the neighborhood here, yeah, I was looking for a particular town and I don't see it. Wouldn't you know? There it is. Cloquet, clear in 79. Yeah, okay. It's for some reason, it's way down in the middle with a whole bunch of others. Looking closer to home, of course, Ely checks in at clear sky 76. 76 also at Hibbing, 75 and at Eveleth. Clear skies there also. Two Harbors, partly cloudy, 72. Grand Marais, 57 by the water, 73 at the airport, up there by Devil's Track Lake, and in Duluth. Clear skies, 77 at Duluth International, down at the harbor, clear and 81. Superior checks in at this hour with clear skies and 80 degrees. Ashland, clear and 76. Hayward, clear and 74. We got a little over a half hour left of this evening's Folk Migrations program, and well, I got plenty of music to fill out for that amount of time, probably more than I need. Here's one. This is a group called Rio Nido, out of the Twin Cities, and this is an old song that you may recognize from back sometime in the '50s.

0: Come on, girl, let's party. 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I'm the 60-minute man.
1: We're going to lead off with a tune now from Milton Brown and his musical Brownies. And it's called the Texas Hambone Blues.

0: bakery, and I'm gonna find me a jelly roll and some cannoli, some French pastry, a chocolate eclair don't sound too bad. How about some lasagna? You know, fat is where it's at.
1: Fat is where it's at. Well, you know, Steve Goodman, Chicken Cordon Blues. It's the never-ending battle, isn't it? We also heard from Bill Boyd's Cowboy Ramblers, Under the Double Eagle, and from Red Knuckles and the Trailblazers, the Texas Hambone Blues, and Rio Nido from their album High Fly, 60 Minute Man. It's about 20 minutes now until 9 o'clock when we bring you Tonic. I can never remember Tonic. The Funky Groove Show. Programming on the North is supported in part by the Minnesota Department of Public Safety. A lot has changed in the past year. The speed limit has not. Speeders can expect to be stopped. Please slow down. Extra speed patrols now on Minnesota roads. How about some Dan Hicks and his Hot Licks?

Oh man, what a winter. Sorrow wide and deep. It's just the media industry. Oh, the whole country that is turning into sheep. I want to go to a good place with a friend of mine. Cast our souls out in the river and watch the whole deal shine. Some little creek in Massachusetts, just over the hill. Oh, I'm going fishing with Bill. Well, Bill, I bet he is a good fly caster. He grew up on these eastern brooks. Me, I grew up on the midwestern creeks, casting crappy flies for chubs and such. But in my young imagination, I watched the number 20 coachman settle down, sitting by the stove in that little library, reading Roderick L. Hey, Brown. I never did fish in Vancouver. I probably never will. I don't care. I'm going fishing with Bill. Well, it's a long and noble tradition, catching trout on a fly. When you're done the setting of the sun, will you drink a little bourbon if you're dry? See some folks out on the river, cool, scientific, and clean. They look like everything just kind of stuck to them the last time they walked through old L.L. Bean. But my friend Dave's is a good fisherman. Now the ones who have fun, and we will. Oh, I

0: down and all I could do was hum along. Talked about going fishing so often, had some party when the gig was done. Well, life slips by like a little dry fly sliding down a deep, slick run. So let her stand steady like an old mill wife. Maybe handsome Molly will pass by as we cast away the hours, somewhere on a river, somewhere far away from stupid people in positions of power. Someday when we ain't folk singers flying through the friendly skies, we won't be waiting for the big break or anything except the evening ride on some spring creek in Wisconsin, or maybe the Baton Kilowatt. I'm going fishing with Bill. I'm going fishing with Bill. Yes, I am. I'm going fishing with Bill. I'm going fishing with Bill. I'm going fishing, you know, Bill.
1: What?
0: I think if we just try a little, some kind of little streamer right there. Just you go ahead and cast, man. Just
1: what do you got? A blasting cap?
0: Just a little hornbird or something. Right over there.
1: Number 12 blasting cap.
0: See that clump of grass over there on the other side?
1: Yeah, I see it. Yeah,
0: yeah, right there.
1: Okay. Yeah, I got this.
0: Drift something. I got a feeling it's about a 5-pound rainbow laying back.
1: I'm six.
0: Under there just waiting for something.
1: Yeah.
0: Come by. We need to catch one.
1: What? Are you hungry?
0: Trout here, Bill. I'm hungry. I don't know about you.
1: Oh, man. Yeah. Well, cool. I'll catch the fish.
0: Okay. I mean, I know we're both catch and release guys. I know we believe in that. But if we just caught one trout, we could eat it, couldn't we? Just
1: sure.
0: So we could sustain ourselves and the beautiful spirit of the trout would become a part of us. And I'm hungry.
1: Well, okay.
0: Bill, I'm not complaining about getting lost today. Don't get me wrong.
1: We weren't lost.
0: Good day. A lot of parts of Massachusetts I never saw before. Well, it's not bad. It's just
1: the map was broken.
0: It's late. You know, we need to.
1: Yeah. Okay.
0: Catch one trout here.
1: Yep.
0: Yeah.
1: Cook
0: him on the grill.
1: All right.
0: I'm going fishing with Bill. I'm going fishing with Bill.

You're listening to the North 103.3, the Folk Migrations Program. And we just heard from Frigg, a group from Finland, the Ode to the Bon Accord Ale House. From Greg Brown and Bill Morrissey, Fishing with Bill. Still fishing season, yeah. Dan Hicks and his Hot Licks from their album Striking It Rich, I Scare Myself. 5 minutes now until 9 o'clock, and Tonic, the Funky Groove Show, coming your way. Coming your way right now, though, I'm going to hear something else in Finnish by the Ulu Hotshots from northern Wisconsin. No longer with us, but we've still got their music, so let's give a listen.

0: 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No, it's a Washington State apple. 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

Welcome, friends, to a special edition of Tonic the Funky Groove Show, where we're taking our love of instrumental funk, groove, soul. We're taking our love of instrumental funk, groove, soul, disco, jazz, and hip-hop music, and giving it the folk music treatment. That's right, today's episode examines the impact and influence of contemporary North American folk artists and singer-songwriters of the 1960s, whose songs have grabbed the attention of jazz and funk musicians over the past 70 years. This is Michael B. broadcasting from KGOU in Norman, Oklahoma, and I'm so excited to share this hand-picked collection of cover tunes by some of the most well-loved folk artists of the 20th century. Thanks for listening in. Although the traditions and history of funk and folk music are quite different and follow different timelines and ethnic cultures, there are some similarities that I can't help but recognize. For one, contemporary folk music or folk revival music hit its zenith in the 1960s to 70s as a counterculture movement coinciding with the civil rights campaign, not unlike the growth and formation of funk music itself. Along those lines, the storytelling aspects of folk music at that time often inspired social awareness, anti-war sentiments, and promoted brotherly and sisterly love and peace across racial and socioeconomic borders. Funk music, as a culture and a genre, originated in those same timelines with similar desires to fight the system and bring people together. So maybe it's no surprise at all that jazz, funk, and soul musicians found a love for folk music and a desire to interpret them as their own. In this hour, we'll hear funky takes on the music of Bob Dylan, Carole King, Peter, Paul, and Mary, and more. But first, we kicked things off with

Baby Huey and the Babysitter's take on California Dreamin' by 1960s folk rock outfit The Mamas and the Papas off a 1971 LP, The Baby Huey Story, The Living Legend. And we're continuing with another tune by Mama Cass and Company as the Harvey Avern Dozen take it from here. It's a funky folk party on Tonic, the Funky Groove Show.

We're back on today's special edition of Tonic the Funky Groove Show, where we're exploring the world of funky iterations of contemporary folk music inspired by the songs of 1960s and 70s North American folk artists. We started that set with the Harvey Avern Dozens take on Monday Monday by folk rock outfit The Mamas and the Papas off their 1968 album Viva Soul. Next was organ smasher Billy Preston covering Peter Paul and Mary's folk standard If I Had a Hammer, just obliterating the keys on his 1965 record The Most Exciting Organ Ever. Next, jazz vibro king Cal Jader took on James Taylor's Don't Let Me Be Lonely Tonight off his 1973 LP Last Bolero in Berkeley. And last was Banda Veneno and Erlen Chavez from 1973 with Carly and Carol, a heavy nod to 1960s folk singers Carly Simon and Carol King. And it is Carol King who gets the spotlight on this next set of folk tunes on Tonic the Funky Groove Show. While compiling the songs for this special episode, there was no shortage of tributes to Ms. King, who is by far one of the most successful U.S. female songwriters of the latter half of the 20th century. The four-time Grammy Award winner was inducted into the Songwriters Hall of Fame and has been inducted twice into the Rock and Roll Hall of Fame, both as a performer and a songwriter. Let's give it up for the continuing musical legacy of Carol King as jazz guitar shredder Boogaloo Joe Jones takes it from here with I Feel the Earth Move. Wowzers!

closing out a set dedicated to the music of Carole King, that's trombone monster and band leader Fred Wesley and the JBs taking on Ms. King's classic hit, You've Got a Friend, a swinging jazz blaster off their 1972 Untitled album, also known as the Lost Album. Guitarist Boogaloo Joe Jones started that set with I Feel the Earth Move off his 1971 album What It Is, followed by jazz flautist Bobby Humphrey and Friends with It's Too Late off her 1971 record Flute In. Carole King's legacy clearly spread into the 21st century with the next two tunes. First was British multi-instrumentalist, producer, and DJ Dr. Rubber Funk, whose contemporary hip-hop track 101 Keys featured samples from Ms. King's It's Too Late off his 2003 album The First Cut. And guitarist Eric Krasno and drummer Stanton Moore, recording as the Krasno Moore Project, took on You Make Me Feel Like a Natural Woman off their 2023 album of all female songwriter covers, Book of Queens. It's a special folk-funk edition of Tonic the Funky Groove Show with me, Michael B., where we're recognizing singer-songwriters of the 1960s and 70s with fun and funky iterations of well-loved songs from the North American Songbook. For the final set in this hour, we're giving a heavy nod to someone regarded as one of the greatest songwriters of all time, someone whose songs became anthems for the civil rights and anti-war movements, and whose political, social, and philosophical lyrics helped define the counterculture of the time. I'm talking, of course, about Bob Dylan. From the Presidential Medal of Freedom, 10 Grammy Awards, a Golden Globe Award, and an Academy Award, a Rock and Roll Hall of Fame induction, a Nobel Prize in Literature, and numerous other recognitions, it's impossible to calculate Mr. Dylan's influence on American music worldwide. And funk and jazz musicians definitely took notice, as we'll hear in this hour's final set. It's sax man Lou Donaldson kicking off this Dylan block with Blowing in the Wind on a special edition of Tonic, the Funky Groove Show.

0: record Maiden Voyage. We heard Stax monster outfit Booker T and the MGs cover Lay Lady Lay off a 1998 three-disc compilation called Time is Tight, which includes previously unreleased material like that live Dylan tune. And Lou Donaldson and friends opened that set with the folk standard Blowing in the Wind, a tune that takes on a slightly different meaning when it's performed on the saxophone, as Mr. Donaldson did on his 1966 album of the same name. That wraps up this hour of our special edition of Tonic the Funky Groove Show, friends, where we've taken just a tiny examination of the many funky and jazzy takes on 20th century North American contemporary folk music. But there's more in store coming at you soon, including a healthy dose of the music of Paul Simon when we return. 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

With one track off two entire albums celebrating the music and legacy of singer-songwriter and folk musician Joni Mitchell, that's Rettenbacher's Funkestra taking on Big Yellow Taxi on a special all-folk edition of Tonic the Funky Groove Show. This is part two of a two-hour celebration of the singer-songwriters and folk artists of the 1960s and 70s whose musical remembrance continues today, often in the form of jazzy and funky takes by the numerous artists worldwide who still love their songs. Each week, this show tackles instrumental funk, groove, soul, disco, jazz, and hip-hop music from the 1960s onward, and today's show features a folk music flair. This is Michael B. from KGOU in Norman, Oklahoma. Thanks so much for joining me. As mentioned in hour one of this broadcast, the influence of contemporary North American folk music spread like wildfire across the globe in the 1960s and continues today. Perhaps it's the message of racial unity, of breaking down socioeconomic barriers, and of ending unnecessary war. Or maybe it's even as simple as catchy melodic hooks that translate well to instrumental iterations. Whatever it is, I've been pleasantly surprised to find so many funk and jazz musicians of all races and genders who were inspired enough by the folk music of the 1960s and 70s to interpret and produce their own recordings of what have become classic songs from the American songbook. Whatever that magic or drive is, I'm excited to share just a taste of it with you here on today's special edition of the show. We started off this hour with a take on Joni Mitchell's classic Big Yellow Taxi, a song whose paved paradise and put up a parking lot lyrics have become synonymous with the green movement and environmental destruction protests. But Rettenbacher's Funkestra from across the pond gave us a funky sweet take on the tune, just one off a 2023 album of covers by Ms. Mitchell called The Colors of Joni, an all-instrumental album that follows another record of Joni Mitchell songs from the same year, an album called Both Sides Now that features the vocals of several popular British singers. Coming up in this funky folk hour, we've got a huge selection of Paul Simon tunes and more. But first, let's hear something by folk rock band The Byrds. It's The Soulful Strings on original vinyl with 8 Miles High on Tonic the Funky Groove Show.

Today's special edition of Tonic the Funky Groove Show features funky takes on contemporary folk music, whose rise in the 1960s and 70s helped fuel civil rights and anti-war movements. We just heard a cover of Silent Running by American singer-songwriter, musician, and activist Joan Baez, interpreted by funky sax man and arranger David Matthews off his album of sci-fi tunes Dune from 1977. Before that was an instrumental take on Canadian-American singer-songwriter Neil Young's classic Heart of Gold off an album recorded in 2018 by Daptone Records soul singer Charles Bradley, backed up by the Minahan Street Band called Black Velvet. That all-instrumental iteration was issued a year later. And the soulful strings started that set of funky folk tunes with 8 Miles High by the Byrds off their 1966 album Paint It Black. This is Michael B., and we're turning over much of the rest of this show to instrumental iterations of the music of Paul Simon. The singer-songwriter gained musical notoriety in the 1960s as he grew in prominence with his singing partner Art Garfunkel, and their blend of folk rock served as a soundtrack to the counterculture movement of the time. Mr. Simon has been twice inducted into the Rock and Roll Hall of Fame and has received 16 Grammy Awards so far, including 3 for Album of the Year and Lifetime Achievement in Grammy Hall of Fame Awards, and he received an honorary Doctor of Music degree from Berklee College of Music. His ethnically diverse musical legacy knows no racial or geographic boundary, as is evident in this selection of tunes we're about to hear. It's a celebration of Paul Simon on Tonic, the Funky Groove Show.

Off a 2018 live album called All in My Mind, that's the late great jazz organ monster Dr. Lon Smith covering 50 Ways to Leave Your Lover in this set of Paul Simon cover tunes on a special folk edition of Tonic the Funky Groove Show. Heading back to the top of that set was the James Taylor Quartet taking on the hit Mrs. Robinson off their 1987 album Mission Impossible. Next was jazz piano maestro Ramsey Lewis with Loves Me Like a Rock off his 1974 LP Solar Wind. We heard Certain Lions and Tigers, aka the Peter Herbolzheimer Rhythm Combination and Brass, taking on Scarborough Fair off their 1970 album Soul Condor. And we got two short tunes by the Sound Symposium with Sound of Silence Interlude and 59th Street Bridge Song Feeling Groovy off their original 1968 vinyl record Paul Simon Interpreted. This is Michael B., and our special folk funk edition of Tonic the Funky Groove Show continues with a couple more interpretations by one of the 20th century's leading folk singer-songwriters, Mr. Paul Simon. Over the past 4 years, I've been compiling music for what would become this special edition program, which celebrates the music and legacy of North American contemporary folk artists. And of all the artists I've been logging, none have more entries or interest than Paul Simon. So let's top off our tribute to Mr. Simon with two more in this final set. How's about we continue with this epic take on Bridge Over Troubled Water? It's Daniel Salinas taking it from here.

Closing out a massive list of tunes dedicated to the music of Paul Simon, that's jazz guitarist Cornell Dupree with Slip Slidin' Away off his 1977 album Cornell Dupree's Saturday Night Fever. And Brazilian pianist, arranger, and producer Daniel Salinas started that set with a lengthy take on Bridge Over Troubled Water off his 1971 album Atlantis. And of course, the prior set included numerous tunes from Mr. Simon from the past 70 years. Well, friends, we're down to the wire on this special edition of Tonic the Funky Groove Show, where we've investigated jazzy and funky iterations of contemporary folk music. I hope you've enjoyed listening as much as I've enjoyed putting it together. I certainly appreciate your listening in. And I hope that today's music has inspired you, as it has me, to consider the enduring power that music plays in our lives to help fuel social change. Music is a two-way street. It takes both a songwriter and a listening audience to take heed the emotion and meaning of the music and apply it to our lives and society around us. And I hope this musical program helps foster feelings of inclusivity and positivity that we can all spread to our neighbors. Tonic the Funky Groove Show is an original KGOU production. 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We're closing things out with the music of a folk singer, actor, and civil rights activist whose calypso music captivated international audiences starting in the 1950s. Harry Belafonte was a close confidant of Martin Luther King Jr. and acted as the American Civil Liberties Union celebrity ambassador for juvenile justice issues. He received 3 Grammy Awards, including a Grammy Lifetime Achievement Award, an Emmy, and a Tony, plus a National Medal of Arts, and was inducted into the Rock and Roll Hall of Fame. It's Bob James from 1976 sending us home with a sentimental take on Harry Belafonte's Jamaica Farewell. Farewell, friends. Keep the faith.

Go Beyond Plus Ultra Detroit Smash. That was The Cult from 1987's LP Electric doing King Contrary Man. Before that, Pavement with 5-4=Unity from 1994's Crooked Rain album. We also heard from Jonathan Richman and the Modern Lovers with Rockin' Shoppin' Center. And we started everything off with Daft Punk, Harder, Better, Faster, Stronger. Just a brief snapshot of tomorrow's weather for the Twin Ports. It looks like a high of 83 and a low of 68, partly to mostly sunny skies, and it's going to be humid. I'm reading 78% humidity with light winds of about 6 miles per hour. Diving back into the underground soundscape here on Just Saturday Night, this is a song by the band Floraline from their 1999 self-titled album. It's called I Should Say. And you are tuned to 103.3 FM, The North.

That was slated for Crashville, but in a good way. Talk to Me by 60-Foot Dolls from their 1996 record, The Big Three. Prior to that, the band McCarthy performing the song An MP Speaks from 1987's LP I Am a Wallet. And that set started off with a number by Floraline called I Should Say. I hope it's a good night for everyone out there in the Twin Ports and beyond. Stay cool if you can. Back into the music, this is Thomas Dolby from his 1984 release, The Flat Earth. The song is called Dissidence, and you are listening to Just Saturday Night on the North.

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4: Wowza, that was Mr. Jeffrey Lee Pierce before the promo there, the guitarist and lead singer for the band The Gun Club, but that track was from his 1985 solo record Wild Weed and is called Love and Desperation. Before that, Kate Bush from her debut album in 1978, The Kick Inside, with a track called The Saxophone Song, and we started it off with Thomas Dolby doing the song Dissidents. The next set will feature some songs from Position Normal and the Mekons, but we're starting it off with a piece from Motorbass from 2021's record Pansoul, and this is called Bad Vibes, and you are tuned to the North.

0: Satellite Secret National Security. Turning journalists into heroes takes some doing.
1: Empire of the senseless.
0: Boring Ollie North down in the subway, dealing drugs and guns.
1: Empire of the senseless.
0: Turning little liars into heroes, it's what they've always done.

gaping swamp. Afraid of being swamped by selfishness and greed.

0: That was a band called Position Normal, and the track is called Caniston from their 2008 record, Goodly Time. Prior to that, the Mekons with Empire of the Senseless, taken from their 2010 retrospective compilation, Heaven and Hell. And we started that set off with Motor Based, and the track was called Bad Vibes. We're just about out of time here on Just Saturday Night. I'm going to close out the show with the Chemical Brothers and Wire. Thanks for listening, everyone. Stay safe and God bless. This track from the Chemical Brothers is called Leave Home, and you are tuned to 103.3 FM, The North.
1: The brother's gonna work it out. The brother's gonna work it out. The brother's gonna work it out. The brother's gonna work it out. The brother's gonna work it out. The brother's gonna work it out. The brother's gonna work it out. The brother's gonna work it out.

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Let's be clear, this scenario is happening everywhere. And you ain't going to Nirvana or Farvana. You coming right back here to live out your

plans will not harm you. What to fight and what to report. Build relations within your society merely to survive or equally to prosper. Step back to step forward. Hold tight or let go. 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Your own emotions may surprise.

0: This week on the Retro Cocktail Hour, we've got the exotic sounds of Don Tiki, the Waitiki 7, and Les Baxter, plus the wild percussion of Dick Shorey. I'm Daryl Brogdon. Hope you'll join me where the music's always shaken, not stirred. The Retro Cocktail Hour.
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0: Taoist monks had good intention playing doctor with what God's got. 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
1: I wanna be a wolf, so I can understand. But I don't wanna know what it's like not to be free. I wanna be angry at the world from a crippling disposition.

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1: I'm Ken Buehler. On the next In Business, orange cones are popping up across the Northland. We'll take you on the road to visit some of the construction projects shaping our region. 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

wonder if everything I do instead of something I want to do more. The question fills my head, and I know there's no grand plan here. This is just the way it goes. And when everything else seems unclear, I guess at least

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0: You might think being distracted is a bad thing, something to avoid. 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

Arnie McIntyre on guitar. Freddie V on saxophones. Rocky Bryan on drums.

0: I know how to load it into the oven and inject it with steam, and I know when to take it out when it's a perfect caramel golden brown. I know how to take the bread and load it onto a wire rack, where the packers will take each loaf and they will slip it into a brown paper bag with a red stripe on the side.
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5: The final week of July on Northland Morning will include a trip to Glen Sheen on Ware's Art, a new MN Reads about canoeing, a literary escape room, and a bike ride or two. That's how we'll wrap up July on Northland Morning.
0: You live in a magical place, and you deserve an appropriate soundtrack. 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

0: It is hot today. I am turning on this fan. Meanwhile, I'm not going to use the oven tonight. I'll make a cold dinner. Let's see what we have in the fridge.
1: It's pretty early in the morning, but my apartment is already sweltering. We're up in the third floor, in what used to be the attic of this building, so it gets really hot up here in the summer. So that means the AC is getting put on today.
0: We depend on our air.

0: This is Big Picture Science. I'm Molly Bentley. In this episode, the extensive network of artificial cold that keeps our food ready to eat, how air conditioning made the summer blockbuster possible, and a company that's helping us keep our cool more efficiently. This episode is Cold Comfort. I'm going to put these items out on the counter for you to think about and then guess which of them should not go into the refrigerator, according to our next guest. I have here a carton of milk, a peach, and a tomato. The answer is revealed in my conversation with reporter Nicola Twilley. She has shown how almost everything we eat has been transformed, and much of it made possible by a vast chain of cold, from caves to warehouses to our fridges. And it raises the question, are we over-dependent on our cooling machines? Nicola is the co-host of the Gastropod podcast. She is a contributing writer at The New Yorker, and she is the author of Frostbite, How Refrigeration Changed Our Food, Our Planet, and Ourselves. And she began by explaining how it all began. That is, how far back our use of cold to keep food from perishing goes.
1: I think it goes way back. A long time before humans knew how to make cold, we had realized that cold helped preserve food. And so there are archaeologists who have done sort of experiments and think that humans were using the natural cold of caves, for example, which helps preserve. They would deliberately store bone marrow in there and keep it over the summer as a sort of snack. Ready, you open the bone just like a can, scoop out the marrow. So people have been using it for a while without any ability to make it or any knowledge of really what it was, but a realization that it certainly helped preserve things.
0: At some point we had, moving ahead from the Neanderthals, many thousands of years, we had ice houses, maybe in the 18th century or at least the 19th century, and these were big blocks of ice. The ice would be cut from rivers or from lakes. Was that the beginning of the icebox, of refrigeration, of mechanical refrigeration?
1: Yeah, it's really interesting. So ice, this is this very ephemeral thing, right? And you have a lot of it when it's cold, which is when you don't want it. You want it in the summer when it's hot. And so a lot of human ingenuity has been put into figuring out how to store ice. Ice houses were the preserve of aristocrats. They were a luxury, but they were a necessity if you were an aristocrat. And it wasn't until the 1800s that ice was really democratized. It's a high school dropout called Frederick Tudor, a New Englander, who grew up wealthy with an ice house on his estate. And he became the ice king, they called him, because he is the person who figured out, well, he and his assistant, Nathaniel Wyeth, figured out how to design ice houses that really reduced shrink so that you could harvest blocks of ice off lakes at scale all across the U.S., build up these huge ice reserves, and then ship them, not just, you know, around the Northeast, but around the world. American ice was being shipped to Mumbai, to Sydney, to Cape Town. America's abundance of natural cold and the way that we could ship it out, it was kind of the equivalent of Saudi oil is today. Like, it was this incredible natural resource that we were monetizing and that the rest of the world depended on.
0: Of course, you don't want to chip a little bit of that lake ice and put it in your drink in case you're getting all kinds of little microbes and leaves and things like that, but that's another story perhaps.
1: Well, that was the reason that mechanically made ice, one of the reasons mechanically made ice took over is because natural ice was great and it was in abundance, but we're talking about the 1800s at this point. There is no EPA. There is no requirement to treat wastewater. And as America is industrializing and urbanizing, people are pouring all kinds of crap in the water. And so natural ice was making people sick. We had a lot of it. It was abundant. It was in many ways better than mechanically made ice and cheaper, but it was making people ill.
0: That is so interesting. Well, to give a sense of where we've come since then, we'll jump way ahead.

0: And you write that when the farm-to-table movement started years ago, you got stuck on that word and the concept of to, farm-to-table. That is, what happens in between, since farmers are not delivering the corn and the apples right to our doorstep. There's a big in-between there. What did you learn about that, or what was the big question mark over your head about that process?
1: Well, at first it was pure curiosity of wanting to see these spaces, the spaces we have built for our food to live in, on its way from the farm to the table. What I didn't realize is that it's not just, we built these spaces and now our food can travel long distance. That had an incredible transformative impact on what we eat, where it's grown, how it tastes, how good it is for us, how good it is for the planet. Everything from, Irish independence to the invention of the hoodie, you can trace back to the refrigeration. And so, in going to see these places just out of curiosity, I fell down a decade-long rabbit hole.
0: Those places include industrial facilities, and you visited some of those. One was in the Ozark Mountains, I believe. What did you learn about the role that industrial facilities play in filling the promise of the two, and what is it like to walk into one?
1: Yeah, so industry experts call this the cold chain, and your domestic fridge is just the tip of the iceberg, literally. There is a whole world of refrigerated spaces that are supplying, your fridge is the end point. So warehouses, trucks, refrigerated shipping containers. But they are, first of all, huge. There's a lot of former limestone mines in the Ozarks that have been converted into refrigerated and frozen food warehouses. But these spaces are honestly astonishing. Okay, this one place, it's right next to Kraft's biggest mac and cheese factory. They store a lot of the Kraft surplus. It is absolutely ginormous. It sort of has its own weather down there. One of the underground spaces I visited in Carthage, the refrigerated warehouse manager told me he hasn't even seen all of it. It is genuinely huge. We drove around for a couple of hours.
0: I'm just imagining turning a corner and just seeing stacks and stacks of, cheddar or whatever it might be. Is it just huge blocks of cheese? Cheese everywhere? Or do you, how
1: A
0: much is
1: lot of
0: down
1: it is.
0: there?
1: A lot of it is in cans, big yellow drums. So it's not, aging gently on the shelf, absorbing the fungal inhabitants the way it would be in a European cheese cave. And you start to get a sense of like what it takes to feed America, basically. I mean, this amount of food, it's overwhelming.
0: What does cold do to food? Why do we put things on ice or in refrigerators?
1: So, obviously, in some senses, cold is a time machine. It slows down everything, and in so doing, it slows down the rate of decay. So, that's what's happening, say, with meat or milk. You are basically making the microbes that want to eat those things before we can, much more sluggish. You can knock out those microbes, say, within if you ultra heat pasteurize milk, you just kill them all, right? And that's how you preserve the milk. Well, in cold, you don't kill them, but you just make them so slow that they don't reproduce fast enough to get to be where there's enough of them that they would cause us harm. With fruit and vegetables, it's a little different. Fruit and vegetables, when you harvest them, they're still alive, which is it was a sort of disturbing thing for me to find out, but they are still breathing. They call it respiring, so we don't get as freaked out, but they're breathing. And like us, they have a certain number of breaths that they can take before they die. And the whole trick is to just slow down how fast they're breathing so that when you do that, that slows down how fast they're metabolizing. So you don't want them to breathe. You don't want them to metabolize. Essentially, you want them to hibernate. And that's what the cold does. It makes them breathe very, very slowly.
0: I wonder if you could tell us what happens to, say, a Washington State apple once it's picked.
1: Yeah, this is the thing. I just as a side note, we think that like those Silicon Valley billionaires with their life extension regimes are like you know, the cutting edge of immortality? No, it's a Washington State apple. We are tweaking those to live as long as humanly possible. So what happens is they're harvested and then they are chilled and they are put into not just refrigerated but controlled atmosphere warehouses. So cold does a great job of slowing down how fast these apples breathe, but you can do even more by tweaking what they're breathing. And different varieties of apples have different atmospheric requirements. So what you need to do is you need to take down the oxygen really, really low. It just has pores that are letting in, that taking in oxygen to fuel all the metabolic reactions in the cell and exhaling carbon dioxide. And if you can reduce the oxygen levels as low as possible, if you can give them as little oxygen as humanly possible, then they can hardly metabolize because they're only getting a tiny bit. So that's how it works.
0: And I think people will be stunned to find out how old that apple is, or could be, the one that you see in the grocery store.
1: Yeah, I mean, again, we shouldn't be stunned because, you know, we know when apples are harvested. And so if it says it's a Washington State apple and you're eating it in late June, it wasn't harvested in late June. It was harvested the fall before, and it's probably coming up on its first birthday. And people are horrified by that, but they shouldn't be because it is one of the things I think is really interesting about refrigeration is it's made us sort of forgetful about when things are in season, what it takes to get them to us. And it's a willing forgetfulness. People don't want to think of their apple being that old. And in fact, when refrigeration was first introduced and people were first asked to eat, you know, these were first put on the market, apples that were a year old, American consumers were horrified. They were like, there's no way I'm going to eat that. It's not fresh. And so the definition of freshness had to change. And now we've internalized that new definition and we don't even think, well, when was this harvested? Our food can spend months, years in refrigerated warehouses and we don't think about that time. It's invisible to us.
0: Can you say then what we have lost and what are we missing out on? Besides maybe taste, nutritional value, is there another cost to this extensive use of refrigeration?
1: Yeah, so first of all, there are an awful lot of benefits. And I really, really, I always have to put that up front because I am not a person who's like, get rid of your fridge. No, even if you do get rid of your fridge, you're still at the end of a cold chain. So it makes no difference. And you don't need to. So refrigeration, many, many, many, many, many, many benefits. But, and one of the reasons I wrote the book is, those benefits have been widely celebrated. What hasn't been as well documented are the costs. And given that right now we are exporting a U.S. cold chain all over the world, it seemed important to add up those costs. And so some of them are flavor, which might not matter to you. I think it matters. But I think there are bigger picture issues, which are, okay, now we can have, there's a food writer called Joanna Blythman who refers to the cornucopia of the modern supermarket as permanent global summertime. And it is, you can have blueberries on Christmas Day, you can have asparagus every day of the year, it is a bounty. On the other hand, you can only have the varieties that have been bred to withstand refrigeration, so there's a lot of fruits and vegetables that can't be refrigerated. And also it is sourced from all around the world. And that has its own problems too. So when you are having that Peruvian asparagus, you are contributing to, you know, the fastest depleting aquifer in the world. And then we haven't even talked about the climate problems, which are massive. Cooling is 10% of global greenhouse gas emissions already. That includes space cooling, but refrigeration is a big chunk of that and growing. So it's a huge problem.
0: Well, then, is there one food that people over-refrigerate that does not need to be refrigerated? It is fine on the counter or the shelf, but we make the mistake and refrigerate it. Anyway, what's the number one candidate?
1: Oh, my gosh. I mean, I will never forget the look of horror from one scientist when I put a peach in the refrigerator and she was like, this is the stone fruit killing zone. Like, don't do it. But I would say, I have to say tomatoes, you're disabling the machinery that makes flavor. You just eat them instead.
0: Nicola Twilley, thank you so much for joining us to talk about frostbite. It's been a real pleasure talking to you.
1: Thank you. It's been so much fun talking to you.
0: Okay, so the carton of milk goes back in the fridge, but the peach and tomato stay out. Thanks to the insight from Nicola Twilley, co-host of the Gastropod podcast and the author of Frostbite, How Refrigeration Changed Our Food, Our Planet, and Ourselves.

0: whatever I touch turns to snow in my clutch. I'm too much.
1: Next, why air conditioning is refrigeration for people and how we got addicted to it. Why the technology that beats the heat is cold comfort on Big Picture Science.

0: 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Here's what's happening this week on In Business.
1: I'm Ken Buehler. On the next In Business, orange cones are popping up across the Northland. We'll take you on the road to visit some of the construction projects shaping our region. 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

0: Before we talk more about cooling down, a reminder of the extent to which the planet is heating up. When we spoke with reporter Jeff Goodell about his book, whose title pulls no punches, The Heat Will Kill You First, for an episode about extreme heat, he provided a vivid description of what it was like to walk outside on a 115-degree day in Phoenix.
1: I was staying downtown, and I opened the door from the hotel that I was in, and I walked out into what felt like just a wall of heat. And it was shocking, and it felt solid, and it felt alive, and it felt immediately oppressive. And I had about 15 blocks to walk to get to my meeting. And by the time I completed those 15 blocks, my heart was pounding. I was feeling lightheaded. And I realized that if I had to go another 15 or 20 blocks, I could be in real trouble. And it was right then that I decided that most people don't understand that how dangerous heat is. Actually, the feeling of 115 degrees, the actual feeling of trying to exist at a level of temperature that is beyond what we humans have evolved to deal with.
0: But we are compelled to find ways to deal with record heat because hot and even hotter days are in the forecast, and not only for Phoenix. Cities around the world continue to break summer temperature records. Heat affects us in tangible ways, as our assistant producer Shannon Geary knows, because even summers in New England are getting unbearable. She found out how a local company, Transera, in Somerville, Massachusetts, is finding new and more efficient ways to help us keep our cool.
2: My name is Eric Morrison. I am the chief cooling engineer at a startup called Transera, and we mostly operate out of Somerville near Union Square.
3: Well, one thing, are you from the New England area?
2: Okay,
3: then I'm sure you've heard, as I've probably said to people many times, and I think many people say, that summers here are brutal. And it's not because of the heat, it's because of the humidity.
2: Right.
3: I live in a pretty small apartment. I've got two window AC units, and I swear it doesn't seem like they do anything some days. Why are ACs so bad at dealing with humidity?
2: Generally, in a small residential setting, air conditioners are bad at dealing with humidity because they are A, inefficient, B, probably not well maintained, and C, made on the cheap. They don't have a lot of intelligence to determine what the best operating state is.
0: We should pause here and say how air conditioners like Shannon's work. When you press that button, your AC begins doing two things: cooling the air and removing moisture from it, although it has a limited capacity to absorb moisture, which is key to our story. Air conditioners rely on the continuous cycle of a phase change of a material called a refrigerant, going from a compressed gas state to an expanded liquid state and then back to gas again. When it's a gas, it releases heat to the outside world. When the refrigerant is a liquid, because that's cooler than the gas state, it draws the heat from your hot, muggy apartment. As the liquid refrigerant absorbs the heat of your room, it becomes a gas again, and the whole thing starts over. And amazingly, this process hasn't changed much from the early 1900s.
2: If you were to time travel back to the beginning of air conditioning from now, an air conditioning technician could generally understand what's going on. Obviously, the bells and whistles and the computer boards and all that would be completely foreign, but the overall physical principles and what's happening are the same. So this is the prototyping lab. It's where we do a lot of the building. And you can see it's kind of like your childhood bedroom. Lots of things strewn about.
3: Ain't more science going on here,
2: yeah,
3: than in my childhood bedroom, I have to say.
2: Science is a compliment there. The climate chamber, which we're standing outside of now, it's basically a big box that we're able to get one side really hot and humid, and then the other side we try to cool down.
3: This is like the simulation testing a little bit.
2: Exactly. Simulation is the perfect word for it.
3: It's almost like being inside one of those styrofoam coolers.
2: Mm-hmm. We have heaters and humidifiers in here to create what it would be like to walk in your apartment after being on vacation for a week, and it's July, and it's really hot and sticky.
3: So. And everything's cooking.
2: Yeah, everything's cooking, so we want to counteract that, and so we need to study how quickly we were able to do it, how effectively we were able to do it, and how much energy we're using to do it. So.
0: What Shannon learned is that traditional air conditioners handle humidity through an energy-intensive process. That's because they have to overcool the humid air to take the moisture out. The company Transera is improving that process by building units that dry the air before it's cooled. The result? Air conditioners that are better at dehumidifying and that use less energy.
2: Our sort of proprietary technology is something that deals with the humidity in a passive way instead of having to have the refrigeration circuit work really hard to get below that dew point to get all the moisture out of the air and drip down off the evaporator. We have a sponge-like material that intercepts the air, removes the moisture, and gives you warm, dry air so that you just have to cool it, therefore creating less of a latent cooling load on the air conditioner itself.
3: Can you speak to, you know, when I think about factors that are contributing to the climate crisis, I have to say my mind doesn't immediately go to air conditioning units. I tend to think about things like cars, planes, shipping vessels, you know, gas, electricity, etc. Can you speak a little bit to the part that air conditioners are playing in this cycle of, you know, helping us manage increasing temperatures, but also potentially contributing to them?
2: Sure. So you can look at it a couple different ways. If you look at the overall carbon footprint that we impose on the Earth, 4% of that total comes from air conditioning alone. So
3: 4%? Wow.
2: 4%. All carbon emissions globally. Now, there are a lot of other things that contribute, but if you're thinking about, oh, little old air conditioner in the corner that I'm not giving a second thought to is creating 4% of the carbon emissions. Well, there's a lot of room for improvement because a lot of air conditioners aren't efficient. Now, fast forward to the last 10 or 15 years, our lights are more efficient, our computers are more efficient. So why can't our air conditioners be more efficient? Yeah, so I can do a loop through here and
3: yeah,
2: show you
3: sure.
2: some other stuff.
3: That sounds great. I'll say this is definitely a lot nicer looking than a lot of the portable air conditioners. It's kind of, it almost looks like an old, like, radio, I want to say, with the kind of brown slatted panels out front and the wood top.
2: Yeah, so the idea behind this is, you know, everything now has to look vintage and from another era, but also have all the modern bells and whistles. But outside, we want to make sure that it doesn't look like you have a science experiment operating in your apartment.
3: So Transera's air conditioners have this metal organic framework. You said it kind of acts like a big sponge soaking up water, and that way the rest of the components of the air conditioner don't have to work to, they only have to work to cool the air, not also take liquid out of the air. Can you explain a little bit more about what that looks like? I mean, if I opened it up, would it look like a big sponge?
2: A little bit. The material itself, it's not terribly new, but metal organic framework, or we call it MOF, has been studied for the last 30 or 40 years. And what we're doing is not anything new. The way we're doing it is new, and the types of substances we're using is new, but desiccants, which you probably see every day when you open a package or you get a little pill bottle and there's a little thing inside of it that's absorbing moisture. That's what a desiccant is. And so we use
3: Those little silica gel packets that very clearly say do not eat?
2: Yeah. Yep. And do not eat it. But overall, dehumidification has been around for, you know, as long as we've been shipping things. So as far as what it looks like, it sort of looks like a rigid sponge. So it's not something you'd want to run across your skin, but it's definitely something that looks like a sponge. So it has open pores and air can pass through it. And the whole reason that a MOF is good at removing moisture is, well, there's a couple of reasons. One, it has a very high surface area for how much mass it has. So our MOF material allows humid air to pass through it, and based on what temperature it is at, so if it's cool or hot, if it's slightly cool, then it will absorb the moisture into the little crevices and pores and orifices inside of the material. Then, well, where does it go? Well, it doesn't just disappear. So we have to heat it up and bake it off. But if you recall that during the refrigeration cycle, there's a hot and the cold part. Well, most air conditioners only use the cold part, and then the hot air is just kind of evacuated or exhausted outside, and it's gone. Well, we are able to use that hot air to bake our MOF and then remove the moisture, and so that it can be regenerated, and the whole process can start over.
3: Okay, so you're lifting the front slats off. Where about is that metal sponge framework, or the MOF?
2: Yep, so it pretty much sits in the middle and everything rotates around it. Because we have to pass air, cool air on one side and hot air on the other, because we have to do that, it sits in the middle where the air can easily access it.
3: Since you're pumping out mostly air and just more humid air, putting moisture back out into the outside air, mm-hmm. is there any water drippage?
2: No, we don't create condensate for the most part on our residential devices. All of that is absorbed when it's in a vapor state and then exhausted in a vapor state.
3: Got it. Okay. So no risk of walking under this and getting a trickle on your head.
2: Yeah, that's also a high selling point. The process itself is very simple. The details in making it effective and energy efficient and cost effective to install is where the kind of the science comes in.
3: Well, Eric, thank you so much for talking with me today.
2: Sure, sure.
0: That's Shannon Geary and engineer Eric Morrison keeping their cool at the company Transera in Somerville, Massachusetts. Their discussion underscores the dilemma of our hotter future. We need air conditioning to survive sweltering temperatures, but the growing dependence on AC makes the world hotter. Well, someone who has thought about how we got here and how we might escape this unfortunate feedback loop is Stan Cox. As lead scientist at the Land Institute, he has had a long career dedicated to achieving sustainability on this planet, and that includes researching and writing a book that he talked to Seth Shostak about, Losing Our Cool, The Uncomfortable Truth About Our Air-Conditioned World.
4: Stan, when was it that air conditioning finally, if you will, developed legs, that it finally became commonplace, both in offices and in homes?
5: It became somewhat commonplace in the 1930s in certain parts of commerce, especially the movie theater, which apparently were pretty stuffy, sweaty, not so pleasant places in the days before air conditioning. But it really took off after World War II in the 1950s. But even at that point, by 1960, still only 12% of American homes had any kind of air conditioning. And then the real increase was in the 70s, 80s, and 90s. And by that time, we had become more or less saturated.
4: There seems to be a story that air conditioning was introduced into the printing business earlier than it was in terms of offices and houses, because otherwise the paper would curl. And you don't have a flat sheet of paper, it's hard to print on it. Is that true?
5: Yes, the credit for the very first air conditioning system, and I believe it was around 1917, was in a print shop in Brooklyn. And I even went and visited the building where that print shop was now, which is now full of artists, of course. But you could see in there where the original ducts had been and so forth. And at that point, nobody was thinking about cooling people. But a lot of processes like printing that required cooler or at least not hot air and lower humidity depended on that these early air conditioning systems.
4: If somebody said, well, what's the difference between, you know, air conditioning and refrigeration, what would you tell them?
5: Well, mechanically, there's very little difference. They're basically the same thing. One refrigerates the room and the other refrigerates the food in the little room that's inside the big room. Putting out heat into the big room that then the air conditioner has to get rid of. When central air conditioning became available, and this would be in the 50s probably, home builders realized that they could save a lot of money by doing away with features like large windows that open and close and large eaves that shade the side of the house and heavier construction, all the things that help keep an interior of a house cool with natural ventilation. They could do away with all those things, and then it would be cheaper just to install central air conditioning.
4: I mean, just thinking of the skyscrapers of New York, like the Empire State Building, I mean, there are a lot of windows, but you can't open them. And that was built in the 1930s. So I guess by then, you know, you were already relying on centralized air conditioning in a building to make it habitable, right?
5: And those are earliest tall buildings, I doubt that they had it. But by the time in the 1950s, when the modern office block, a big cube or a big thick building came along, they could not have existed. It would be uninhabitable without air conditioning. But it's also not easy to even out the temperature in such a building. And as a result, the number one complaint that I, since I wrote my book, the number one comment I get from people is that my office is too cold in the summer and I have to take a sweater or a space heater.
4: But there have been other phenomena aside from the fact that, you know, we sort of gave up on big windows that you could open. There were things like enclosed shopping malls, and even the dominance of the automobile were, to some extent, the consequences of mechanical refrigeration, air conditioning, right?
5: Yes, you can not imagine the kind of rush hours that you have in Atlanta, Los Angeles, Dallas, other warm cities, that people would be able to sit in traffic jams for many minutes or hours a day. And if they had to have the windows down, were sweating and breathing the exhaust fumes from the cars in the next lane, we wouldn't have developed that kind of commuter culture for sure.
4: What about the kind of the differential effects of air conditioning, Stan, that in fact it's encouraging population move to places that, you know, 50 years ago nobody would consider moving to? And many of these places are places where maybe you shouldn't have so many people because the environments there are very fragile.
5: Yes, the environments are fragile, and they're also not very livable without air conditioning on a large scale. Take South Florida. That's a place where millions of people should not be living because they're all impacting, to a great extent, the Everglades, which it's a resilient ecosystem, but it can't take the urbanization, the water use, et cetera, that's going on, and the agriculture that's all around it. You could go back to the Miami of 75,000 population in the 20s, and that many people could probably live around there. Phoenix is any of these Southwest desert cities are the same way. The desert ecosystems are extremely fragile, more so than marshes and wetlands. And once you mess with them, it takes a long time for them to recover. Phoenix, you can imagine living there today without air conditioning. It had, around 1,000 years ago, the indigenous Hohokam people lived right there in Maricopa County. And they had ways of dealing with the desert heat and in big systems of canals and so forth. But they could not have had 6 million people living in that area. It was in the tens of thousands, I think. And they lived there from like 500 to 1500 A.D., and thrived, but they had a very low impact on the land and the water.
6: It's too darn hot.

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1: Recently, Stan Cox wrote an editorial for the New York Times entitled, "I Swore Off Air Conditioning and You Can Too," about our overdependence on AC. Now, on social media, the headline alone provoked hundreds of insulting and sarcastic responses, like, "Try living in Florida," and "You can pry my AC from my comfortably cold dead hands," and all sorts of profanity that I won't repeat here. Understandably, the idea of going without air conditioning in the South seems unimaginable. But as a Georgia native, Stan Cox is no stranger to hot, muggy weather, even in central Kansas, where he lives now. And as he explained, it was artificial cold that drove rapid population growth in the Sunbelt states, where residents now depend on it. This feedback loop carries an enormous climate cost. Getting past the headline of his op-ed, Dr. Cox presents an argument for moderate use of AC that does not require everyone throwing their units out the window.
2: Stan, now you live in central Kansas, and of course it gets hot and it's humid there, but you and your wife, I mean, you don't have air conditioning, right? You have a kind of a different approach to this whole question of, you know, making the summers tolerable.
3: Yeah, our house has central air conditioning when we moved in 25 years ago, but we don't use it except for a couple of weekends every summer, like when we have out-of-town visitors or we're having dinner guests, or and we know that they're not going to enjoy it if we don't do that. From mid-June to mid-August, the average high temperature every day here is in the 90s, so it's a nice warm summer, but we get by.
2: I'm not sure that getting by is good enough. I mean, how do you get by? How do you confront this problem?
3: When it's temperatures in the mid-90s outside, our living room will be in the low to mid-80s, which with fans is quite comfortable, even when it's humid, because the fan evaporates the sweat from your body and cools you off. If you're lucky enough to have a basement, our basement is another 10 degrees cooler. So it's in the air-conditioned comfort zone much of the time, even if it's in the 90s outside. But if on a really hot day, you're dashing from the air-conditioned car to the air-conditioned supermarket over black, probably melting asphalt, yeah, you can't sustain yourself there. But on that very same day, if you have access to water and shade and moving air from a fan or a breeze, it's a completely different day.
2: Then there's the effect of air conditioning on our communities. We once in the evenings would sit on the porch and the kids were playing outside. Houses were built for cross ventilation. We kind of talked about that. Now we're in those hermetically sealed boxes that are our houses, and we don't really see the neighbors in the evening unless they dare to knock on the door. I mean, has this social disruption been of any real consequence?
3: Well, that is one of the main reasons that I became interested in air conditioning and writing about it, because I was in very trouble. I grew up in Georgia in the years before air conditioning mostly. And it was exactly as you describe it. There was a big social life on summer evenings, you know, even in the hottest part of the year. Then, you know, when I went back in the late 90s, early 2000s to those places, they were ghost towns. If there hadn't been cars parked in the driveways, you wouldn't have had any evidence that there were any humans in the area. And it seemed like a huge loss in neighborhood life.
2: I mean, even aside from the fact that air conditioning has this energy cost that we somehow have to meet without warming the planet more than we're cooling it, there's the matter of our ability to adapt to warmer temperatures physiologically. Can we adapt to the heat? I mean, is that hardwired into our physiology that, you know, we just put you in Phoenix for 3 weeks and your body will change or something?
3: Well, yeah, that's exactly what happens. And if you think about it, we as humans evolved over millions of years in a huge range of climates, all kinds of conditions, including a lot of hot weather, and all of that without air conditioning. So we do have mechanisms built into our physiology that help us adapt. And plenty of research shows, and a lot of this done in the military, that there is physiological adaptation to heat exposure, especially when you have exertion in the heat. Your body is more resilient to heat for a fairly good period of time. Probably even more important, our minds can also adapt to comfort. Researchers developed in the late 90s and 2000s what's called the adaptive model of comfort, which means that the range of temperatures in which you feel comfortable isn't fixed at 65 to 75 or whatever. It shifts up and down depending on the temperatures you've been exposed to in recent days and weeks. And in other words, the more you go without air conditioning, the easier it is for you to live without it.
2: I think what you've said here, Stan, is that, you know, physiologically, we can adapt to a certain general increase in temperatures. But of course, there's a limit to that. I mean, you know, I might be able to get used to 90 degree temperatures, although I personally have little incentive to want to do that. But, you know, if the temperature goes up to 115 degrees, I'm never going to get used to that. It's, you know, the same thing as getting used to colder temperatures. So it doesn't sound to me that we have any argument there for people foregoing their air conditioning.
3: You're right. There absolutely is a limit, because your body, just through metabolism, is generating heat all the time, and you have to be able to get rid of that heat. But if the air temperature is in the range of your body temperature, 98.6 degrees, or certainly well above that, then your body needs help in shedding that heat. And in those conditions, there's only so much that a fan can do.
2: Well, finally, Stan, you know, I tend to be kind of an optimist when it comes to these sorts of things, because I figure, oh, well, technology can solve this problem. I'm not so sure about this. But in this case, because we do have technology to cool things down, it's just a matter of, well, how much energy does that cost? And of course, that works in the other direction. But you can imagine a future where we collect energy, for example, with a fleet of orbiting satellites, and we just beam that energy down to Earth without heating up the atmosphere while we do it. And that, you know, this is a temporary problem that will be solved once we have abundant, cheap energy. Am I just being, you know, unduly optimistic here?
3: Yes, Seth, I think you are being a little optimistic. I think that it is sustainable to continue having air conditioning if it is used in extreme heat wave situations, or to protect people with health problems, elderly people, etc. In short, to protect health and life. It's going to be necessary, and more so, but that's a very small portion of the air conditioning we use, and we can probably stand to do that. But through among the various climate change threats, air conditioning seemed to me a singularly pernicious one, because of this feedback loop, you know, creating demand for itself, which creates more greenhouse gases, which is now, well, air conditioning and refrigeration together account for about 10% of electricity consumption worldwide, and it's expected to go to 20% later in the century. So that's going to make it a lot harder to get off of fossil fuels and supply all of that energy in other ways.
2: Stan Cox, thank you very, very much for this very interesting discussion. And it's been a pleasure to talk with you.
3: It's been a pleasure.
1: Stan Cox is a scientist at the Land Institute, and he is the author of Losing Our Cool, The Uncomfortable Truth About Our Air-Conditioned World. Well, this brings us to the big picture thoughts, and we'll bring in assistant producer Shannon Geary for that.
4: One thing that really surprised me was the fact that summer blockbusters were only invented because of air conditioning. I personally love going to the movie theater during the summer. It's a great way to beat the heat. You get your popcorn, your soda, you watch a film. But I had no idea that they were so entangled in terms of their history.
1: Would you go see your favorite film in the middle of the summer there in New England if there were not air conditioning in that theater?
4: Oh, you know, I can say from personal experience, I wouldn't. One time, the air conditioner was broken at a movie theater I went to, and we didn't end up sitting through the whole movie. It was just too unbearable.
1: What are your thoughts about the degree to which technology, like the technology that you saw Transera developing, these efficient air conditioners, the degree to which this technology can get us out of this mess that we've created?
4: Yeah, I think what I've learned is that it's not necessarily going to take us out of the mess, but it can be a really useful tool. You know, I think the more efficient air conditioners, I'm certainly not going to stop using my air conditioner, but Stan Cox, his argument has really made me rethink about how often I need to be using my air conditioner. Although certainly I would appreciate having an air conditioner that worked better and used less energy.
1: So it sounds like Transera's goals overlap with those of Stan Cox's, which is we want to be more efficient in how we use technology, but that maybe even the most efficient air conditioners won't be enough to break us out of this feedback loop. And we should say, we should include refrigerators in that too, right? Because we heard about how we are becoming ever more dependent on this chain of cold.
4: So I think they really go hand in hand. We need more efficient technology, but also we can think bigger about ways we could change kind of the structure of this cool feedback loop that we're in.
1: This cool feedback loop that isn't so cool.
4: That is increasingly becoming hotter and hotter, yes.

This show is thanks to the cool demeanors of senior producer Gary Niederhoff and assistant producers Shannon Rose Geary and Brian Edwards. I am the executive producer of Big Picture Science, Molly Bentley. We extend a big thanks to our listeners and our Patreon supporters. The original music in the show is by Dewey DeLay and June Miyake. This episode of Big Picture Science that considers the cost of artificially beating the heat is called Cold Comfort.

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2: How did you learn how to do that?
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15: You're listening to Minnesota Native News. I'm Murray Rock. This week, we revisit producer Travis Zimmerman's conversation with Corey Medina about his Navajo family's influence on his musical journey over the last decade in northern Minnesota.
16: I'm Corey Medina. I'm born for the Salt Rock Clan. My grandpa's part of the Towering House Clan. I'm from Shiprock, New Mexico on the Navajo Dené Nation. I started playing guitar when I was about 12 years old. And I just with the intent to just play blues, you know, I want to play blues. I want to play really cool guitar solos. And I never really wanted to be a shredder, but I want to make people feel the way I feel when I listen to blues, you know, when I listen to B.B. King or even like Aretha Franklin. And then you hear some of those guitars that can really make the guitar sing and you just feel the emotion of it. And right away I was just, you know, no siblings, no cousins, just me and all the adults of my family. So naturally I was listening to what everyone around me was listening to. And that was a lot of blues, a lot of old country. And being from the South and the Navajo Reservation, we're very blue collar. We're very, you know, all my uncles and my family were all welders, and my grandpa who raised me, who's like my father figure, is a motor grader operator building roads on our res dirt roads. So I was always surrounded by music, and I come from a family like many where art wasn't really anything that was really a priority to pursue. if it didn't bring money in, or if it didn't get your family anywhere, you know, with money and monetary stuff. You know, we come from a lot of communities where we can't really pursue art like that. My mom just let me know and just really encouraged me from the beginning that, like, she just let me know that just no matter where I go, she's like, you're here to bring light. And she said, that's your native name. That's the name your grandma gave you.
17: So did you ever expect to achieve this amount of success, all these fans and creating albums?
16: Not everybody can make albums. Not everybody can do those things. And I'm really grateful. So I released my first album, solo album, in 2015. It was called Old Dog Crying. Now it's produced by Garlic Brown up here. And all those songs I wrote in Shiprock with my old band called Old Medicine.

0: and Brothers started, where it was a band outfit. And now we're going on 2026. It's going to be 10 years that the band's been playing together. And it's been quite the ride coming from Shiprock, New Mexico, and laying down a new music foundation in northern Minnesota and Bemidji. So, but yeah, so as far as albums go, we released one EP. That was the first, it's called the CMB EP. And then our second album was a bootleg, and it was called the Coffee Sessions Bootleg. And those we actually printed out the CD covers, and Eric burned all the CDs. And so there's like a good, like maybe 300 of those floating around somewhere, because we sold those only at shows. It was a live bootleg. And then we released our first studio album, Better Days, in I think 2019, was our first studio album. And then we released our second studio album, Soak, in 2021, coming out of the pandemic. And our last album that we released was really special, because we were the last band to record to tape at Winterland Studios over Minneapolis. I'm really thankful. A lot of people have helped me get to where I am, not just musically, but emotionally and spiritually as well.
1: That's all for this week's episode. 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
3: Which is more important for life?
2: How do we learn how to learn?
3: Welcome to Philosophy Talk, the program that questions everything.
2: Except your intelligence. I'm Josh Landy.
3: And I'm Blakey Vermeul, sitting in for Ray Briggs. We're coming to you from Braun Geology Corner on the Stanford campus.
2: Continuing conversations that begin just across the quad at Philosopher's Corner, where Blakey and I teach in the Philosophy and Literature program. Thanks for guest hosting today, Blakey.
3: Oh, it's a pleasure to be here. We're very grateful to the Stanford Symbolic Systems Program for sponsoring today's episode.
2: Welcome, everyone, to Philosophy Talk. Today we're asking, how do we learn?
3: How do we learn what?
2: Oh, Blakey, such a philosopher move, answering a question with another question.
3: Wait, you don't want me to answer a question with a question?
2: Who, me? But seriously, it sounds like you think there are lots of different kinds of things that we can learn.
3: Exactly. There are facts, there are things that happened, and there are skills. You know that pastries are delicious. You know that you went to Paris last month and ate pastries. And you know how to order those pastries in French.
2: Oui.
3: All completely different kinds of knowledge.
2: All right, so which one of those do you want to talk about first?
3: Well, how about we start with pastries being delicious?
2: This is a topic that's very dear to my heart. Tell me about that. How do we learn that pastries are delicious?
3: You put one in your mouth. It's sweet and warm and melty. You learn what a pastry is, what sweetness is, how good it is to be alive.
2: Well, let's not go that far.
3: But that's the way you learn anything. It's all about gathering information from the world via our senses. Do you remember that cool slogan that empiricists like to quote? There's nothing in the mind that wasn't first in the senses.
2: I don't know. I mean, can't I learn something by somebody else telling me? Like, okay, let's say I want to learn whether fire is hot. I could learn that by putting my hand in one. But don't you think it'd be better for me if I took somebody else's word for it? What's wrong with doing that?
3: Okay, but my sister-in-law is constantly telling me that swimming is deathly dangerous and that I should give up scuba diving immediately. Surely I shouldn't trust that bit of testimony. If you really want to know something, you have to go out and learn it for yourself, using those wonderful senses of yours, which tell you how amazing the ocean is.
2: I mean, I see that about the ocean, but Isn't there plenty of stuff out there that you can't see or touch

0: or taste. I mean, let's go back to my tasty pastry. I ate that pastry, and it caused me to feel happy.
1: Yeah, so what's the problem there?
0: Well, how do I know what a cause is? I mean, my senses can tell me what a pastry is, and they can tell me what sweetness is, but they can't tell me what a cause is or what an effect is.
1: So where do you get that from, smart guy?
0: Well, Immanuel Kant would say we don't get it from anywhere. It's already inside our brains. When we're born, it's true that we don't have any information about specific things in the world, like delicious pastries or hot fires or beautiful oceans or whatever, but we do have a kind of pre-programming that leads us to expect some things to cause some other things. And that's already in there right from the beginning.
1: That sounds a little bit fanciful. You don't need anything magical like that. All you need is a bunch of data from the world and then a brain that's ready to think about it a bit and draw conclusions.
0: I don't know, Blakey. I feel like that's a lot to ask of a brain that doesn't have anything in it. I mean, think about what it would be like if our minds didn't have the capacity to organize experience. Everything would just be total chaos. We wouldn't be able to learn anything about pastries because we wouldn't even be able to single out pastries from the giant mess that would constantly be bombarding our senses. It's lucky for us that we have the brains that we do. That's how I was able to learn that pastry causes yum.
1: But did you really learn that? Let's say one day all the pastries in the world started tasting like cilantro.
0: The horror!
1: Exactly. So if that happens, you'll realize that you were totally wrong. You just happen to have eaten a few hundred pastries.
0: A few thousand
1: pastries that tasted delicious. Your mind jumped to the conclusion that all pastries must be delicious. You thought you were getting reliable knowledge, but you weren't.
0: You know what, Blakey? That is a really good conundrum and a kind of a horrifying scenario. Maybe we should ask our guest to solve that problem. It's Catherine Hartley, professor of psychology and neuroscience at NYU.
1: But first, all learning starts in childhood, so we wanted to find out how school teachers are thinking about education. We sent our roving philosophical reporter, Sarah Lee Sterland, to find out. She files this report.
2: For years, schools across America have been all in on tech, plonking down a screen on every kid's desk to prepare them for the future.
3: We gotta look at what we haven't learned.
2: Now, from Silicon Valley to the strawberry fields of Watsonville, some teachers are dialing that enthusiasm back.
3: What's the name of this class?
4: Mr. Love's class.
5: Environmental studies.
3: Thank you, sorry. Environmental studies.
2: Brian Love teaches science and PE at the New School in Watsonville, California. He has his 12 high school students take notes manually, even though they have laptops at their desks.
3: Listen, the reason we're writing, even though it's already on there and you can access it anytime you want, is because when you write, it's the physical part of your hand and your muscles to your brain.
2: Love is referring to studies that repeatedly show that students who write with their hands remember more and learn better than those who type. This insight is important to the New School's mission, which is to teach the students how to learn, says Principal Susan Gralty.
6: A lot of our students here have 4 to 7 of those adverse effects that they're having to work through while trying to be educated.
2: Gralty's school is a community day high school, a last stop for kids who need more support than most high schools can provide. The 47 students at the New School have been through some horrible stuff.
6: Sexual abuse, domestic abuse, verbal abuse, the loss of one or two family members, incarcerated parent, witnessing violent crime.
2: The pencils and no phone approach is a deliberate strategy to help the students focus and support their mental health.
6: They need to learn how to talk to each other again. They need to learn how to relate to one another because you can have all the technology in the world, but it's really hard to marry it. It's really hard to raise it. You know, it has its place. However, I think first you need to learn how to be a human being.
2: Earlier that day, I visited the Chesterton Academy at St. James in Menlo Park. It's 60 miles north in the heart of Silicon Valley. The private Catholic high school is in a 130-year-old mansion, originally built to house retired San Francisco archbishops.
5: Is this related to grammar?
2: As I walked into one of the classrooms, a small group of seniors were sitting at a U-shaped table discussing Aldous Huxley's 1931 novel Brave New World.
7: Like, the only reason why they had a solidarity service was because, like, as some sort of, like, a tradition, but not because they believed anything truly from it.
2: The book is about an emotionally disconnected society that uses science and technology to manipulate nature for human convenience and to maintain social order.
8: What do you mean by that?
2: The students are discussing the meaning of Huxley's work with their humanities teacher, Dr. John Jolly.
8: For the dystopian sort of hyper and like rationalist enlightenment culture, religion is a construct, right? It's just this sort of Wizard of Oz type endeavor, the great supreme being that's descending down the stairs or whatever that doesn't it never comes.
2: The two schools' circumstances couldn't be more different. But in 2026, they both use the Socratic method to teach, run small classrooms, and discourage screens.
3: All right, so, talking...
2: At the Chesterton Academy in Silicon Valley, for example, one of the first things I noticed was a pencil being sharpened. I haven't heard that sound for a decade at least. Students took notes with pens and pencils, and they used binders. Phones and laptops were nowhere to be seen. The pencil sharpening was happening in a history class for seniors. Greg Billion, the headmaster at Chesterton, says that it's part of a low-tech approach that Menlo Park parents appreciate.
9: Many tech executives, you will find if you talk to them, they are very adamant about their children learning how to do things thinking for themselves.
2: At Chesterton, students learn Greek philosophy, ancient and modern history, math and science. But Billion says the focus is on methods that may seem outdated to some, like learning basic grammar, logic and rhetoric. It's a liberal arts curriculum that proponents call classical education.
9: Classical methods that have withstood the test of time, that are perennial, methods that were maybe codified in the ancient and medieval world, but have nevertheless formed many of the greatest literary figures, many of the greatest philosophers, many of the great scientists of our history.
3: Mr. Ralph is here, ladies and gentlemen, put your golf clap.
2: Back at the new school in Watsonville, Principal Gralty says her students study the ancient philosophers too. They just come at them differently.
6: If you want to teach them about Aristotle and Socrates, take something that's new and relevant to the student, and then you can backwards map that and teach that that's where it actually came from.
2: They also study history.
6: History does repeat itself over and over. You know, we're living through another Hitler phase, right? And so if you don't know about that, if you didn't know what happened the first time, how are you going to get through the next time?
3: I'm sorry you guys have some writing to do, but I will talk while you write.
2: For Philosophy Talk, I'm Sarah Lye-Sterland.
0: Thanks for that fabulous report, Sarah. You know, I'm actually really relieved to know there are schools out there where it's still brains and pencils, not laptops and cell phones. Very encouraging. I'm Josh Landy. With me is my Stanford colleague, Blakey Vermeule, sitting in for Ray Briggs. And we're in front of a live audience at Stanford for a program generously sponsored by the Symbolic Systems Program. Today we're asking, how do we learn?
1: Our guest today is a professor of psychology and neuroscience at New York University and director of NYU's Hartley Lab. Please welcome to Philosophy Talk, Dr. Catherine Hartley.
0: So Kate, you've done a lot of fantastic studies about learning, but is it also something you think about in your everyday life?
10: Yeah, I'm a scientist, but I'm also a parent. So like many parents, I've had the remarkable experience of having babies that you are watching, learning in real time. And sometimes the things that they do are sort of puzzling and remarkable and really stoke my intuitions for these aspects of how children might learn differently. You know, one example, when my children were little, on our local playground, they installed a new type of sprinkler in the summertime, and you press the top of it, it's a water-conserving sprinkler, it would turn on for a couple minutes, and then it would shut off again. And my kids, when they first saw this, watched another child do it, And immediately when it shut off, they'd run up and they'd press the top of it. So they'd learned just through a single observation how to do this thing. They did this all summer long. So when we'd come back the next day, they knew it. They knew how to do it. But one thing that was striking was when summer turned into fall, one day they pressed the top of it, nothing happened. And I said to them, you know, it's the end of the summer, maybe the parks have turned off the sprinklers and they won't come on again, and yet, all through the month of September, when we go to that playground, they'd run over and press the top. And I thought, you or I wouldn't do that. We would stop. But this learning was so persistent, and the explicit information that I told them was not enough
0: for
10: them.
0: Did not make any difference.
10: Yeah.
1: Kate, earlier, Josh and I were arguing about how we learn. He said there has to be some stuff in there before we start looking around at the world, and I said there doesn't, so who's right?
10: Well, there's a little bit of both. I think there's a lot of stuff in there that imposes organization on the information that we're getting from our senses. So evolution has imbued in our brains systems for taking in information and turning that, what is perceived, into representations like entities. We are imbued with learning processes. They may be applied to these kinds of representations that enable us to predict things, you know, what is going to happen. You've said this before. And we have physiological states. We're biological organisms, so we can perceive what our bodies feel like, and so when we taste a tasty pastry, we can have the experience of, oh, that's good, you know. And so these are the kinds of ingredients that I think are harnessed to learn and to extract information about the structure of our environments.
0: So that makes it sound like, okay, look, I've got this stuff in my brain, and I'm going out there with my body and my senses and so on. It sounds like that would be enough to get us learning. And yet, you said a moment ago that it didn't quite work in the case of the sprinkler. So what else do we need beyond just what's already in our brain and then us going out in the world and trying things out?
10: Well, you know, I would argue that my child, who's still pressing the top of the sprinkler, is still trying to learn, right? There's an attempt to understand why there's been a change in the environment, and it's a change that they, you know, don't yet have a systematic understanding of. And so they're doing little experiments by, you know, maybe now. And until they have the ability to really have an understanding, and maybe children's understanding, our work suggests this, they may more readily derive useful evidence from experience than from instruction. And that's a valid way of learning, you know, verifying what they know.
0: You're listening to Philosophy Talk. Today we're thinking about how we learn with Catherine Hartley from NYU.
1: How do children learn? What about adults? Does how we learn change over our lifetime?
0: Reading, writing, and refinement, along with comments and questions from our live audience, when Philosophy Talk continues.

0: If you ain't got wings, how do you learn to fly? I'm Josh Landy, and this is Philosophy Talk, the program that questions everything.
1: Except your intelligence. I'm Blakey Vermeule, sitting in for Ray Briggs here at Braun Geology Corner on the Stanford campus. And we're talking with Catherine Hartley from NYU about how we learn. Special thanks to Stanford Symbolic Systems Programs for sponsoring today's episode.
0: Learning about a question that's forming in your mind? Join the discussion by going up to the microphones whenever you're ready, and we'll open it up to questions.
1: So, Kate, we've been talking rather generally about learning, but the example of your kids is really interesting. If somebody said to me, the Parks Department turned off the water, I probably wouldn't waste a lot of time going over there and testing it again and again. How does learning change over the course of your life? Do grown-ups learn the way that children do? Are we more open to testimony than children? Or
2: yeah, children have a task that is a unique one. We come into the world and we have to build up knowledge about what our worlds are like. And it's really important that those world models be accurate, right? And our worlds may be different from the worlds of our parents, so I think testimony can be useful to a degree, but a lot of foundational knowledge comes from behaving in the world and observing what happens. I think that because children have these long time horizons to form this knowledge and build these world models, there is a lot of room for them to explore and discover the nature of the world is dynamic. And so the child's environment may be different in systematic ways from the adult. And so this propensity to learn through exploration and individual experience is probably a useful adaptation for kids to get it right.
1: So adolescents are, at a certain point in your development, you become notoriously immune to testimony, especially from your parents. And so I'm wondering what's happening adaptively during that change.
0: Is there any good reason for us having adolescents?
2: I have two. They're fabulous. Yes, I think there is a reason why adolescents are seeking out different sources of information during that stage of development. What is the task of adolescence? One of the primary tasks of adolescence is to gain autonomy, to transition toward independence from one's parents, to form new social connections, to find one's place within the social structures that they're operating within. And this requires a whole lot of learning. Exploring novel contexts, assessing one's own competencies in these domains, and the biology of adolescence sort of drives them toward these novel learning experiences. Peers become rewarding. Why? Well, that's an adaptive thing. If what you need to do is move into a different social sphere where those are the relationships that are really critical to the goals that you're setting for yourself.
0: If I understand correctly, one of your studies showed that although we tend to think that children explore and grown-ups exploit, right? So children explore the world and eventually have a world model, and then the adults don't do that much exploring anymore and just kind of use the knowledge they have. Adolescents are doing the most exploring.
2: Well, we see, if we look at just a raw measure of exploration, we're GPS tracking participants over 4 months, and we were looking, how does exploration of the physical environment vary with age? And what we found is that there are increasing levels of environmental exploration into adolescence. When we observed a peak in this level of exploration was at the stage where culturally we grant teenagers autonomy, around the age that they leave their parents' house and may go to college or move out, so in the late teens, early 20s. I think a really important question is the extent to which those exploratory drives are sort of culturally shaped by our, what we allow teenagers to do or the restrictions we place on how they can roam, driver's licenses, these types of constraints on how they can engage in their environments can meaningfully determine how much they're able to explore. But yes, there seems to be a strong drive toward exploration during adolescence that's very important.
1: So what about people of the older persuasion? Do we keep exploring?
2: Well, okay, so in my own work, I focus mostly on the sort of early phases of development into adulthood.
0: Is that your way of being diplomatic?
2: Well, no, I think there's a way to think about this, which is, what do we explore? We are driven to explore circumstances that are novel, where we may have uncertainty about the way that system works, that part of the environment works. And as we get older, we gain more crystallized knowledge. Our understanding of the way our environments work may be more sophisticated, more robust. And so that may look like a reduction in exploration, but that comes from having built a world model that's extremely robust. You know, if we explore the things that we were not able to predict well, those same drives may lead to a sort of decrease in exploration just because you know so much.
0: All right, so let's talk about this whole idea of a world model. Because it seems like there are some things that a human being can do without having a kind of rich conscious model. So for example, speaking your first language. Right? People very often know how things go in their language without necessarily being able to say why they are that way. So we have a lot of, you know, we just sort of filtration machines for all this data that we gather kind of statistical inferences from. And then there's that famous example of folks, you have chicken sexers, so people who have to tell the sex of baby chicks. And it's kind of impossible, and they just sort of figure it out by osmosis or something crazy.
2: Yeah.
0: So there are these things that people seem to be able to do without forming a model.
2: Yeah.
0: But presumably, your view is that only goes so far, and actually human beings do need to form a kind of conscious, explicit model of the way things are in the world, what's likely to happen. Otherwise, there's stuff you won't be able to do. Is that about right?
2: I think you raised some really interesting... So there are... Learning is not a unitary construct. These are two examples of types of learning where the knowledge that's gained may not be readily declarable. Sometimes cognitive psychologists will talk about declarative knowledge, what we're able to report. One thing that's interesting is that in the course of engaging in these other forms of learning, it can become, over time, increasingly accessible or available such that we're able to report it. The process of, it's referred to as memory consolidation, but sometimes our behavior reveals that we've learned what's going to happen next. We show these signatures of anticipation in our actions, but over time, we can come to report what it is that's going to happen next. So this shows us something really interesting, which is that one form of learning can sometimes be converted into a form of knowledge that is what we might call part of one's world model, something that you're able to understand and report. So the separations aren't clean, but I think, you know, this distinction between something being implicit or explicit knowledge, it's more complicated than that, because one can turn into another.
0: You're listening to Philosophy Talk, and we're on the Stanford campus asking how we learn with Catherine Hartley from NYU. And we have a question from our live audience. Welcome to Philosophy Talk. Can you tell us your first name, where you're from, and your question or comment?
3: Sure. My name is Mary, and I'm from Berkeley, California. And my question relates to the discussion around experience leading to learning, leading to knowledge. Because often having knowledge can be an impediment to learning because we think we know something when we really don't. So whether you are a kindergartner learning that the fountain go on when you press it, or whether you're Professor Landy learning that not all pastries are delicious, how do we keep learning, and what are the key factors in correcting incorrect knowledge?
2: Yeah, you make an excellent point, which is that we learn best in circumstances when we discover that we're we're wrong. We learn from surprise. We learn from our errors in our prediction. So we learn when we discover that our world models have an error within them. So I think if we expect that we know the way a system works and we're not putting ourselves in situations where that understanding is challenged, you know, this is it's a different domain, but one common approach in clinical therapeutic contexts when people have false beliefs about the way the world works, you know, someone who's anxious thinks the world presents a danger, maybe peers are going to evaluate me negatively. One of the ways of correcting that is getting them to engage with the situations that they think are bad and recognizing that they're actually not that bad. And this kind of error in their prediction starts to refine and revise their model of the way the world works. So I think coming into contact with the disconfirming information is really critical.
1: Let's take another question from our live audience. Welcome to Philosophy Talk. Tell us your first name, where you're from, and your question.
4: I'm David from Palo Alto. We have, as animals, we learn even without consciousness, but we have consciousness. And computers don't have consciousness, and yet we look at these large language models and we're amazed by how competent they are. So what's the role of consciousness in learning?
2: Oh, you've said the C word. I was afraid of this. There is a thing that it is like to enjoy something, to, you know,
0: eat a delicious pastry.
2: To eat a delicious pastry. When stimuli have qualities like the deliciousness or sweetness of an apple, you know, this provides information, this experience, the ability to have this experience provides information. I mean, one thing that's interesting is sweetness, the hedonic experience that's associated with the flavor of sweet. That is actually not sufficient to drive learning, but it's an early cue that there are calories in a thing, right? So for a biological agent, having that experience allows you to find an early predictive stimulus of energy, right? So, you know, these conscious experiences can allow us to learn in ways that, absent awareness of a phenomenon, the quality of an experience. Now, your assertion, animals don't have consciousness. This this is debated and outside of my direct area of expertise. But I think the experience we have of what our sensory experiences are like are fundamentally important for shaping our learning.
1: Can I follow up on that? It's always struck me that a cruel feature of human life is that there's a kind of asymmetry between pleasure and pain. So Josh eats 1,000 tasty pastries, and the 1,001st tastes like cilantro, and all of a sudden he's going to be nervous. So we learn things from cues, but we have a pain-based nervous system, so we're very sensitive to things that hurt us or threaten us.
2: It makes sense that there should be an asymmetry between learning from good things and learning from bad things. And the reason is that bad things can end the whole enterprise, right? we don't want to learn about negative consequences predominantly through experience. You know, mentioned earlier the hot stove. You don't want your child to learn by touching it necessarily. So a lot of what we, we're motivated by avoidance of pain, and there's actually evidence that our brains code the, you know, when we expect that something bad might happen, and nothing happens, the brain actually codes that as a reward, right? Nothing relative to the expectation of something bad is treated as a good outcome. And I think that's really important because it allows us to understand that if there's the possibility of threat or danger, that the actions we can take to prevent that from happening, even if nothing happens, we're able to treat that outcome relative to our expectancies as a success.
0: 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Today we're asking, how do we learn? With NYU psychologist Catherine Hartley, for a program generously sponsored by the Symbolic Systems Program at Stanford.
1: How can we do a better job of helping people learn? Can we make sure that all kids have a decent learning environment? What can we do as individuals, and what can a society do?
0: We're coming to you from Braun Geology Corner on the Stanford campus, and we'll take more questions from our live audience when Philosophy Talk continues.

0: If nobody learns without getting it wrong, I'm sure I'm learning an awful lot. I'm Josh Landy, and this is Philosophy Talk, the program that questions everything.
1: Except your intelligence. I'm Blakey Vermeule. Our guest is Catherine Hartley from NYU. And we're asking, how do we learn? For a program generously sponsored by the Symbolic Systems Program.
0: So, Kate, with the powers vested in us by public radio, we're going to make you czar of learning.
2: Oh, exciting.
0: What is the first thing you'll do as czar to make sure people have the best chance of figuring out the world around them?
2: Okay, well, I think one of the most important things that drives us to learn is curiosity. So you need to be learning about things that you want to understand. And so that means that everyone has to set about their own learning project to really understand what it is that they wonder, what it is they want to do, what it is that they're uncertain about.
0: So that sounds a bit like Jean-Jacques Rousseau's theory of education. You try to give as much sort of latitude to the child's own curiosity as possible. And a little bit different from theories that involve more guidance and maybe even more kind of reinforcement. You know, bad grades if you didn't do your homework, good grades if you did, gold star. Do you think the emphasis should be more on just fostering and you know, carefully curating the child's intrinsic curiosity? Or do you think there should be guidance and reinforcement?
2: You know, this is a real challenge. There's a body of knowledge that we've amassed culturally, mathematics, sciences. You know, we want to transmit this knowledge to young learners, but we know that people learn best in situations where their curiosity is piqued, and we know that people learn best when they're knowledge is just being stretched slightly beyond what it is that they know or understand already. And so I think the challenge as a teacher with a classroom of learners is, the challenges are many. You know, how are you trying to pique the curiosity of many different children in the classroom? And how can you keep learners at the edge of what they understand so that they're constantly stretching forward?
1: I think it's a wonderful way of putting it, and you know, on this campus there's so much talk about how we learn and how we teach. I'm curious, you're a teacher, you're also an alumna of this university.
2: I
1: mean,
0: what are we doing wrong?
1: Yeah.
2: You know, project-based learning, right. Collaborative learning, where you put learners together and it puts the student in a position of explaining to another student what it is they understand. There's spontaneous questioning. You know, one thing we know is that when you're tested, when your understanding of something is probed, and you see how well you're able to explain it, you gain a greater understanding of where the gaps in your knowledge are. So, you know, being challenged to explain the way something works, which, you know, there's a notion of a sort of Socratic interaction of questioning someone to test the nature of their understanding. And I think learning in these more interactive settings where students have the ability to really recognize what is it that I understand or where do I hit a point of uncertainty where I have knowledge gaps. And this teaches them what gaps they need to fill in. But these are challenging things to accomplish in classroom contexts, yeah.
0: So we've been saying we a lot.
2: Yeah.
0: And I include me in this we saying. But presumably there's a lot of differences between us. And I wonder how much difference that makes in terms both of how we learn and also how, you know, what the ideal teaching method is. So, you know, are there different learning styles? People sometimes talk about that. You know, there's neurodivergence. We talk about age. We might think about, you know, the growth mindset, whether you believe that you have the capacity to learn. Which is the most important type of difference between people when it comes to teaching and learning?
2: So one perspective on individual differences in learning that's really core to my research is the idea that these individual differences come from differences in our environments, from learning that our environments are different in systematic ways. You know, we heard earlier about kids growing up in an adverse environments. Well, what might one learn from growing up in an environment where there's a high degree of unpredictability, for example. You know, if low resources are preventing you from being able to know what tomorrow or the next day is going to be like, well, this reduced predictability might mean it's not as beneficial to plan 1 week out, or I am not going to have, you know, expectations that the promise that is made to me is, you know, that something's going to happen in the future is actually going to occur. And so in this perspective, behaving impulsively or not setting goals for oneself that sit far away in the future, you can think of this as an adaptive response to learning that one can't make reliable predictions many steps in the future. So I think a lot about these individual differences as arising from learning about what your environment tends to be like.
0: We have another question from our live audience.
3: Hi, I'm Mike from Stanford. And I wanted to go back to your question or your discussion of adolescence. So you were talking about how adolescents are, you know, doing the right thing by exploring. But the other thing that people talk about with adolescents is their change in risk tolerance, that they are constantly doing riskier stuff than they would as kids and that they will want to do as adults. So I guess my question is, do you think it's the experience seeking that drives the changes in risk tolerance, or is it a change in risk tolerance that lets them go out and explore more?
2: Yeah, it's an interesting question. I think if you propose that there's a drive to explore things that are uncertain, and that during adolescence, they're exploring new types of domains, right? They may be trying a type of thing for the first time. And the key thing is, an adolescent that's in that novel decision context, you know, whether it's engaging, you know, with their friends, whether it's trying a drink, you know, they may not have an understanding of how do I behave, what's my policy for how I behave in this situation. And so you can think of this risk-taking as reflecting exploration. I'm going to try out behaving this way or that way. And then the learning should kick in, and it begins to shape the young adult tendency of here's how I behave in this context. And so the risk-taking may be a sort of epiphenomenon that arises from simply entering into novel decision contexts where you're really uncertain about the right way to behave. So you experiment, and then you do what you've learned is good. And so I think that there's an aspect of that adolescent risk-taking that really is a key driver of learning, because it's reducing their uncertainty about how to behave in these new domains.
0: Welcome to Philosophy Talk.
4: Hi, my name's Cameron. I'm from New Zealand. You've talked about a lot of different types of learning, learning from errors in your predictions, learning from rewards, learning from the statistics in your environment. Do you think that the field of learning will converge on saying that these are united, or do you think it will remain helpful to think of them as different mechanisms?
2: You know, I think as a neuroscientist, there was an emphasis early on in the study of different learning systems on trying to dissociate them and tease them apart. And we could observe that, oh, if the brain, specific regions of the brain are damaged, we see that this type of learning is particularly impaired, whereas another type of learning is spared. So that really focused on their differentiation. But I think we know that these multiple learning systems, one, are highly integrated. So reward doesn't just shape whether we repeat an action. Reward may shape like what we retain in long-term memory as well. So these systems are highly interactive. And these multiple memory systems provide different sources of information that we can draw upon to guide our actions, behavior, and choices. So I think thinking of them as integrated, not unitary, but as necessarily within biological systems, functioning in an interactive way to support the types of adaptive behavior that we're challenged to do.
0: Kate, it seems like based on what you've been saying, if you had some advice for policymakers, it might be to try to help people have stable learning environments with, you know, novelty but regularity. But what would your advice be for parents? Right? If you have one thing to say to parents either of adolescents, as in the case of your kids, or smaller children, what would your advice be based on everything that you've learned about learning?
2: Oh, wow, I wanted someone to give me this advice. Well, you know, I mean, one of the challenges of parenting is that every child, and I think, you know, anyone who has a second child realizes, oh, there is a lot of idiosyncrasy. The ways in which I thought I was shaping the behavior of this one, you know. So individuals are different, and you know, you really need to follow the lead. You know, the needs of how much autonomy, how much encouragement, how much exploration or opportunity. Some children want to approach uncertainty and dive in. Others may be, you know, wary of uncertainty. So these sorts of individual differences are starting points that, you know, you need to continue to challenge the child to sort of grow and expand their knowledge and explore new things. But you also need to follow their lead and sort of keep them in a zone where they're feeling safe, comfortable, competent. Yeah.
0: And if parents have any other questions, they can just call you, right?
2: Yeah, call me up.
0: Well, I don't know how I've learned everything I've learned today, but I've learned an awful lot. Thank you so much for joining us today, Kate.
2: It's been a pleasure. Thank you.
0: Our guest is being Catherine Hartley, professor of psychology and neuroscience at NYU and director of the Hartley Lab.
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0: Now, a man who's never learned how to slow down, it's Ian Scholes, the 60-second philosopher.
5: Ian Scholes, I was a bright conformist child, as honest as the day is long. Well, okay, full disclosure, there was the occasional shoplift, mouthing off, fist fights, inappropriate self-touching, but all in all, I was a choir boy, a boy soprano anyway, who once sang a verse of O Holy Night at a Christmas service, solo, and grandma's perked up in 17 states. Also, I never cheated. Sometimes, I admit, I was not fully prepared, just not had help with multiple choice, but once essays came along, I was golden. If I had to write about something I had not actually read, I learned to filter my ignorance through my outrage around the author's failure to achieve his intentions, which, of course, I didn't know. I suspect with practice and close attention to gender pronouns, I could have been a low-level college professor or a book critic for Atlantic Magazine. I have to say, though, to be honest, my education pretty much ended when I learned cursive. After that, I was just reading and memorizing, really. My only enemy was algebra, which, after a disastrous encounter in the eighth grade, I managed to avoid. It was when I first learned how to write pretty, is the point, that I learned this is how you produce the things we learn. You get notions, you write them down, they become plans, rules, screenplays, pornography, poetry, manifestos, theories. Of course, then we wised up. We got rid of cursive. Don't get fancy, keep that John Hancock for check writing. And who writes checks anymore? Typewriters led to computers, now AI writing and reading for us. All part of our creation and consumption of information. All kinds of stuff, manuals, thrillers, radio programs. Cryptocurrency, for example, is a new thing about which we need to know, but it just seems to me like money a ghost might use if they had banks or pockets. Makes a lot of people rich, though, for a couple of minutes. So the old dog we call the economy was taught a new trick. Somebody learned something. But what? Is a sucker still born every minute or faster? What is the stick by which the duration is measured? We improved ourselves so much with eyeglasses, submarines, orthopedic footwear, yet we are ignorant in a forest of signs. We don't fulfill needs anymore. We make improvements. Needs are sugar-free. Lower in higher than. More of less. Evolutionary cues are marketing tools. Hungry? Try food. The cues are confusing. If it hurts, you're improving. If there's a scab, you're healing. You're laughing to keep from crying. Our emotional palate is thin, but the more reduced we become, the plumper our self-regard. Consider the Mar-a-Lago face. This was dreamed up, I suspect, by a demented cosmetic surgeon in a Vegas mini-mall who decided that bee-stung lips just don't cut it. We don't lips like the swollen victims of a hornet invasion. It has swept the fashion world, so that's a lesson learned, but more important, a lesson we teach. We do not weep, we clock the number of tears on Fitbit. What is our health? The numbers that come back from our lab tests. All made real through coding, through numbers. Look, If we're going to live on Mars, which seems to be the dream, move to Mars, get a job, we need to know how to do that. How to be creatures that can survive on Mars, which means, I think, if I read Elon Musk correctly, we must become all-terrain vehicles with enormous breasts. It's an androgynous android future. Why fight it? There will be pixels to burn, headphones implanted at birth, AI more us than we are will end up a shell, a highly sensitive, sexy shell with tons of appendages, hands replaced by wrenches, Alan and Monkey, and also vibrating fingers and feathers for that special me time on the planet's surface. So we'd be a ghost and machine, but the machine exists to please the ghost, whose needs are now completely machine-driven. It'll be awkward for a while. We won't really have faces like dogs or monkeys, so we won't know if that gleam in our grill is a smile, a scream, or a mirthless frozen rictus of rage. The point is, we're probably just an Elon Musk thought experiment. So rictus of rage it is. A rictus of rage you can see from outer space. Now, there are worse fates. It's kind of like being an astronaut. I wanted to be an astronaut when I was a kid, for a minute, until I learned you had to take algebra. I gotta go.
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1: Our executive producer is James Cass. The senior producer is Devin Strolovich. Dan Brandon is the technical director.
0: Special thanks to Merle Kessler, Angela Johnston, Karen Edgelooney, Steve Choi, and Linda Fagan.
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1: And I'm Blakey Vermeule. 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
8: 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I'm your co-host, Josh Norick. My esteemed colleague, Dr. Ernesto Lechner, will be back with me in another episode. But today, I am in Oakland, California, and we're going to be joined in just a little bit by a very special guest. In fact, he's no stranger to this show. In fact, it's one of my favorite singer-songwriters in any language. I'm talking about the multi-Grammy and Latin Grammy-winning artist, Alex Cuba, and he'll be joining us in just a little bit, but I want to kick things off with my favorite track and also the title track on his latest album. This song is El Swing Que Yo Tengo, or The Swing I Have, and it definitely does swing. Let's take a listen. This is Alex Cuba, and he'll be with us momentarily.

0: I really want to celebrate your latest album. We just heard the title track. Just tell us a little bit about that song.
1: You know, that song is sort of super, super important for me. I'm glad that that it came to me and that I, you know, managed to produce it and put it on the record and even name the album with this title. Because many people know by now, but many people still don't know that I am a bass player as well. I was going to say that I was a bass player.
0: You're a monster.
1: I am
0: still a
1: bass player. And one thing that I never done before on any of my records is to slap my bass. I don't know why. It's interesting how I have become, you know, I have paid a lot of attention to the song itself and only give it, you know, the necessary instrumentation and sound. Because, like I said, it's, the most important thing for me is the song itself, right? But this one came funky. It wanted to be funky. It wanted to be like that. And I plugged in my bass. I have a Fender Jazz. And I started slapping it. I had a lot of fun doing it. So I liked it so much that I ended up, you know, naming the album like that, like I said. And it shows, you know, that extra thing about Alex Cuba. You know, I actually was thinking the other day about, for the last three albums of mine, the opening tracks are all bass-oriented. And it's just happening on its own. Maybe that's giving me some sort of identity, some sort of sound. But if you remember my album Sublime, is, you know, con kinko, con kinko, kinko, with that track. And then Mendo, that won the Grammy last year, happened with Sima Funk, you know.
0: We're going to be playing that track in a little bit.
1: And now this one. What I like about being able to produce myself and stuff like that is that I really don't hold back. I tried always to surprise my fans. And I am blessed with having a beautiful relationship with my fans because they like me surprising them, you know, and that is the most healthy relationship a musician could ever have with the audience, you know. Maybe if tomorrow I get a hit on the radio, I'd be speaking to you in a different way because from that point forward, my fans are going to want me to sound the same, you know, like that. So, but maybe because I have, you know, forged this career flying under the radar kind of thing, I really enjoy the freedom that I have, the creative freedom that I have. El Swing Que Yo Tengo was nothing but that, you know, and exploring new ground, you know.
0: And it definitely swings. And I actually remember, I think a couple of months before it came out, or maybe at the time you're recording, you and I were exchanging some WhatsApp conversations, and you may have either played the bass for me on the phone, or were very excited about this Fender bass. So, and you hear it on the song. And actually, this you were mentioning to me earlier about how you self-produced this album, the latest album, El Swing Que Yo Tengo. And, you know, for our listeners who don't know, I jokingly say Alex is, you know, the single most important Canadian Latino artist of all time. But you are based, you know, in pretty far north, and you're not in Vancouver, British Columbia. I always have to tell people, like, he's in a small town called Smithers, like a good 5 hours further north. And I imagine that sense of maybe isolation, especially during the pandemic, you were able to turn it to it as an advantage for self-recording this latest record.
1: Yeah, but I think it's also fair to say that I discovered that of my personality, you know, many years ago, and I like that solitude, you know, rather than they have me shut down and oh my God, where am I going to play music again? Creativity gets increased, you know, when I'm in that sort of state. And I love the fact that it's, when I'm in my studio, it's just up to me, you know. It's like, let's be honest, let's be real, let's engage. But like I said, I get off the road, go home, and yeah, I really like laying back and enjoying that sort of isolation that I'm able to turn into music. Somebody told me once that limitations, if you learn how to use them, they become something incredibly useful. Mm-hmm. It becomes something incredibly useful because it makes you create, it makes you experiment, it makes you, if you want, you're hearing this sound in your mind and you don't have that musician in front of you or whatever, you're just going to go try to make this sound out of a tin can or something, whatever. Mm-hmm. And then if you get it right, people will ask you, how did you get that sound? You know, it sounds so cool. That's what limitation does for me. And I feel on top of the world, creating from there, for sure.
0: So let's play another track from El Swing Que Yo Tengo. Pick

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1: All right, let's play No Puede Ser. It's a song that for me has a strong, very strong social content. Here is No Puede Ser.
0: Or It Cannot Be.

0: Coco.
1: 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We are joined by our special guest, Alex Cuba, one of my favorite artists in any language, very soulful, hell of a bass player. And the track we just heard was Agüita de Coco. And Alex, I believe you have a very cool music video for that song too. Just tell us a little about that track.
0: It's a track that saw me, you know, experimenting a little bit with electronic beats and stuff like that. This album, actually, the whole album is kind of that way. You know, if you notice, I have electronic beats in many of the songs for the first time ever. And I wanted to do it. And I think Agüita de Coco, this song, was the first one that I was experimenting with. And I even went up to some people to try to collaborate and get, you know, a nice beat happening or whatever. And nobody was getting it. Whatever I was getting sent back to me wasn't quite what I was meaning. It was, these people thought that I wanted to be like Daddy Yankee or something like that, you know? I'm like, well, come on, that's no, that, I just want to add that little bit of an edge, you know, from the drums, but still maintain the guitar, you know, maintain all of that. And so I took that task into my own two hands and that's what came out. But it was funny, when I was, I had the song pretty much done, and I engaged with a friend of mine from Rwanda, a musician that used to live in Canada. His name is Mighty Popo. It's the stage name or something, or is it real name? He texted, you know, sends me a message to say, hey, I'm working on a festival here in Rwanda that I would love to bring you. I'm like, whoa, that's cool. I've never been to Africa. Yeah, man, anytime, let me know. I said, I'll talk to you soon about that. Well, about a month went by, and I'm like, oh my God, what's going on? So I wrote back to him and I said, dude, it's been a month. What's going on? He said, Alex, come on. I used to live in Canada too. Come on, lay back. Man, this is all relaxed here. You know, this is Africa. Nobody's in a hurry here. Come on. And I was like, whoa, man, he's right. You know, what's going on? But he said, the reason why I haven't got back in touch with you is because I'm trying to make a collaboration happen for you, because I want you to do a duet with our most famous artist right now. Her name is Butera Knowles. So that you do that, and then people know you when you get here. So cool. I said, well, wait a minute. I already have the song. And he said, like, what do you mean you already have the song? Come on, man. He said, yeah, I have the song. I'm sure this is going to work. Send it to me. Send it to him. He loved it. He said, okay, let's do something. I'm going to send it to her manager, and you'll hear from them or you won't hear from them. You know what I mean? I said, okay, cool. And like in 2 hours, I was hearing from them and said, we love this. What do you want us to do? I said, well, here are the lyrics. I want you to sing your own language. Anyangwarda. No, I don't remember the name, how do you say it, but it's a beautiful language from Rwanda. And so they adapted the song to their language, and they did everything. When they sent me back her vocals, they sent me a mix. I couldn't believe it. It was like, oh my God, the sense of rhythm, the sound of her voice. Her name is Butera Knowles. In Rwanda, she's like the Beyonce of Rwanda, you know?
1: Well, super famous. She's got the same last name.
0: Yeah, there you go.
1: And so, look, I want, you know, what I love about your music is there's times where it's very mellow singer-songwriter, and then other times it positively swings. And so I felt like we have to play a track which came out in between the last time. We had you on the show last time in 2019. You collaborated with one of our favorite artists here on the show, and we had Sima Funk on this show last year, and he was just a blast. So, of course, I made him talk about the song a little bit, but now I get to make you talk about your perspective of the song. Let's just talk about Hablando, which, of course, in Spanish means talking. This song, you know, Sima Funk, super funky Afro-Cuban artist. Alex Cuba, super funky when he wants to be, super chill when he wants to be Afro-Cuban artist. But tell us a little bit about this collaboration.
0: Sometimes I get melodies, I start working on songs, and immediately I hear the voice of another artist singing it with me. That was the case of Orlando Brawler. He came to me. This song was one of the things that really made me enjoy the recording process of that album, where that song is, which is actually the Grammy-winning album, Mendo, is that I was able to minimize the time from when a song landed in my mind and when I was already recording it. To me, it was like, you know, catching lightning in a bottle, right? It's two books. That moment has so much truth in it, so much electricity, you know? So I got up one morning, the first thing that I do is go to make some coffee. You know, I like grinding my beans and stuff, you know? And while I'm doing that, the bass line lands in my mind.
1: Wish that happened for me.
0: I stopped doing that. I ran to my bass, which was right in the corner of my living room, where I had my studio recording this album. And I started playing it, and immediately I loved it. I heard the melody already in my mind. But instead of putting it on my phone, I went straight to my computer, set up, you know, turn everything on, and I started recording and singing the melody at the same time. And that's pretty much the bass that you hear on the song, you know. Then immediately I heard Sima Funk, you know, and I said, this would be a cool song to do with Sima Funk, because I think, and exactly what I was waiting for to do with him, something maybe far away from what he does, mm-hmm. you know, and so, something completely naked, even, let's say, you know, like for the only vocal and hand claps and upright bass.
1: And then the horns kick in, and it's magic.
0: Yeah, I did two versions. That is a story about that, too. But I said, let me send him a message, you know, and I said, hey, bro, I have this song idea that I started a day ago. How cool would you feel doing a song that is only upright bass, hand claps, and vocals? And he goes, oh, man, I love that idea. Send it to me. Let me hear what you got. I sent it to him, and he immediately loved it. He said, what are we doing? He said, well, I don't have lyrics finalized yet. Let me get back to you in about a week. And I finished it before that, sent it to him, and he was in France, I think. He turned me on to, I don't know if you heard the Chaotica recording device that is like a bowl like this that you put over your microphone that is allowing people to record anywhere. You can do it in the middle of the street. It sort of isolates you. And he had one of those. He was, you know, traveling with it in his backpack, and I thought it was kind of funny. And he did it right in France, and it was just amazing. I feel that, you know, because when a collaborator sends you back their work, you can feel how much the song meant to them. I felt from the beginning that he loved it. He really went down with it, you know. And so, beautiful. I'm really proud of the song.
1: Let's take a listen. This is Hablando featuring Sima Funk.

0: You're tuned in to The Latin Alternative. This is a special episode. We're joined today by the multi-Grammy and Latin Grammy winning artist, Alex Cuba. We just heard a track, Yo No Sé, from his album Sublime, or Sublime. That came out in 2019. And correct me if I'm wrong, did Sublime pick up a Grammy or Latin Grammy?
1: A Latin Grammy nomination, yeah.
0: Yes, I thought it should have won. I loved that record.
1: Oh, thanks so much, man.
0: And I figured while we're visiting that album, we could play another track, which especially, I think, reflects your Cuban heritage, the song Ciudad Hembre, La Habana.
1: Yeah, it's song that I did as a duet with Kelvis Ochoa. That album means so much to me because I was able to sing with legends of Cuban music, like Omar Apotondo, Pablo Milanes, who passed away last year. And so that album, yeah, forever left a beautiful thing in my heart. Kelvis did a beautiful job here. I went to Havana to record his voice, the same with Omar Apotondo on that trip, and it was just a fantastic experience. So let's listen to Ciudad Hembra, La Habana.

0: You've been listening to The Latin Alternative and a special takeover episode with Alex Cuba, or Alex Cuba. And we just heard the track Sí Pero No from the 2007 album Agua del Pozo. We hope you've been enjoying this special episode. Alex, I just want to thank you so much for being with us on The Latin Alternative. It's been amazing just to watch your career flourish over the years. And, you know, unlike many artists that we play on the show who sometimes maybe just play New York and LA, look for Alex Cuba because he plays a lot of cities in the United States. You know, he came to our home, you know, our show's hometown station, Saratoga, last year, Saratoga, New York. He plays all throughout Canada. So look for him on tour. Thank you so much for joining us, Alex.
1: Always a pleasure to be on this beautiful show. Thanks for all you do for Latin music. Thank you.

0: ¿Cómo estás? You're plugged in to the Latin Alternative.
1: And that concludes the Alex Cuba takeover portion of this episode of the Latin Alternative. I'm happy we have some time to spotlight some additional new music from artists we've been enjoying recently. And that includes Ana Tijoux, the critically lauded Chilean hip-hop artist and outspoken feminist. We've had her on the show in the past, and we've featured lots of her music, but it's been a full, I can't believe I'm saying this, a full 9 years since her last album, the 2014 release, Vengo, which I actually had the privilege of overseeing the release for back in my days when I was vice president of Nacional Records. Well, Ana is finally gracing us with an upcoming new album after 9 years called Vida. This is the first single from it. It's the track called Tanya.

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And if you like what you've been hearing, please do follow us on Facebook and Instagram at The Latin Alternative on X. Our ID is Latin Alt. 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We just heard the Puerto Rican reggae artist Pachiman and his dub-filled track, Toyota Nuevo, or New Toyota. And I thought it'd be fun to wrap things up. This was initially a special takeover episode with the multi-Grammy-winning Cuban-Canadian singer-songwriter Alex Cuba, and we had time to spotlight some additional new tracks. We're going to wrap things up with an unusual take on a jazz classic. Of course, I'm a big fan of the Cuban jazz artist Gonzalo Rubalcaba, an amazing piano player. Go see him live if you get a chance. Anyway, he revisits the jazz classic track Take Five. It's from his latest album, Borrowed Roses. We'll be back at you again next week. Adios.

I'm Josh Norick for The Latin Alternative. 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
5: Dia smidowich, Katie.
4: Okay, recently we featured the free reeds, the melodeons, the accordions here in Celtic music. 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
5: The bagpipe. The bagpipe seem to have emerged in disparate countries spontaneously across the world, and they have endured for centuries to this day. And you can find bagpipes that are elegant works of art, all the way to bagpipes that look like they were constructed out of animal bits. But they all feature a bag, a chanter, and some drones.
4: Therefore, they are worthy of a special show. We're going to start out with the Illan Pipes with Killian Vallely and Kevin Crawford from their release on Common Ground. Here's Legend of Leaselway.

0: That was Blackie O'Connell and Hugh Healy from the release We Were Drinking and Kissing the Ladies. We heard The Bragging Man and Temple Hill. Before that, Becky Taylor from her release Becky Taylor. We heard Girl of the House and The Holly Bush. And we started today's show with Ellen Piper, Killian Vallely, and Kevin Crawford. The release on Common Ground, we heard Legend of Liesl Way.
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0: and Katie Marie.
1: We started off with the Illan Pipes of Ireland, and now we're going to switch countries and bagpipes. We're going to play some tracks here from Galicia featuring the Gaita. Here's Gaita master Carlos Nunez with the Raggle Taggle Gypsy.
2: One, two.

0: Some tracks from Galithia there, finishing up with Susanna Savan on the Gaita from her self-titled release. We heard Jota de Nino da Guia, Muñero do Muño de Paisas, and Polka para Erika. Before Susanna Savan, we listened to A Costa de Galicia from Sharon Shannon on the accordion and Carlos Nunez on the Gaita. That's from the Diamond Mountain Sessions. And we started this set with Carlos Nunez going solo from his release Os Amores Libres. We heard the Raggle Taggle Gypsy.
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0: That's the group Estron from Wales from their release Gwawr, and we heard Gwahoddiad featuring the Pipicwd and the Pipgorn. Before that, John Toast from his release Cerrig de Muniad, we heard Hidyvrinan and Borlum.
1: You're listening to High Country Celtic Radio with Joe Bly and Katie Marie. So far, we've managed to get the Illan Pipes, the Gaita, and the Welsh Pipicwd. We've got plenty more pipes coming your way here on High Country Celtic Radio, but first, we have to take a break.

0: Welcome back to High Country Celtic Radio with Joe Bly and Katie Marie. Today's show, we're featuring the pipes. We've got a lot more pipes coming your way. They're all from different countries.
1: We're going to take a jump from Galicia up to the west coast of France in Brittany. Brittany is famous for the bagades, which are giant pipe bands featuring the great Highland pipes, vues, the biniou, and the bombard. We're going to hear Bagad Cap Caval playing Suite de Casabar and De Cajage.

0: That was Javier Poderio, Sylvain Barou, and Antoine LaHaye from their release Liam. We heard T-A-Y-T, also from Brittany. And before that, we listened to a lovely suite from Bagad Cap Caval. That was Suite de Casabar and de Kejage, followed up with the coda A Bar Hardin Ermenour. And that's from the compilation album Bagadou, L'Anthologie.
1: Up next, Anna Murray on the small pipes. We're going to hear Shoth Park House, Tarung Tian on Krios, and Kevin's Celtic Chasm from the release Naciones Celtas Dos, Camino de las Estrellas.

0: a couple of tracks there featuring the Small Pipes. We just heard Catherine Tickell from her release The Best Of playing a set called Small and Wild. Before that, Shoth Park House, Tarung Chen on Krios, and Kevin's Celtic Chasm from Anna Murray. And that's from the compilation album Naciones Celtas Dos, Camino de las Estrellas.
1: 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Today's show is all about the pipes. We're going to return to Ireland and the Illum Pipes. This is John McSherry and Donald O'Connor from their release Trip Switch. We're going to hear Rose in the Gap, and it's a great example of actually a wonderful ensemble type of pipe playing.

0: Vashta from the release Un Canadien Errant. We heard the Glentan Reel and Callahan's. Before that, Rose in the Gap from John McSherry and Donal O'Connor. And that's from the release Trip Switch.
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0: and Katie Marie.
1: We spent the last hour exploring the bagpipes of the Celtic world. Our theme music is Glen Where the Deer Is, The Ivy Leaf, and The Dublin Lasses. That's from Nuala Kennedy and her release, Behave the Bravest, and it's used with permission.
0: We're going to finish up today's show, of course, with The Pipes. This is Mokara featuring piper Catherine Ashcroft from their release, In Your Blood. And we're going to hear The Bucks of Oranmore and The Killaville Fancy. And as always, thanks for listening.

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4: 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At Mitchell Auditorium is the North Shore Philharmonic Orchestra concert. 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Similar Dogs playing at Ritual Marketplace. 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

0: Hello, everybody, and welcome to the Putumayo World Music Hour, a journey around the globe through the music of many cultures. In San Francisco, I'm Rosalie Howarth, and along with my co-host in New York, Dan Storper, we're headed north today, far away from the tropical climes we often explore on the show.
1: Well, we go wherever we think interesting music is being created. And musicians in Sweden, Norway, Denmark, and Finland are developing fascinating fusions of traditional folk music that evoke the rural Nordic landscapes, combined with modern rock and electronica influences. There's also a growing world music scene there, perhaps because of the Scandinavian desire to seek the sun.
0: And there's a very strong Celtic influence in a lot of Nordic music, thanks to the journeys of the Vikings. You can hear it in Villeman og Manjild by Norway's Rita Eriksson. It's on the album Tideland, which was recorded in Scotland by Irish and Norwegian musicians.

0: Two very different sounding songs from Scandinavia. That was the Swedish folk revival group Garmarna. They use a lot of electronic instrumentation in O Frondens Virga, or O Growing Branch.
1: It's from a concept album about the medieval visionary composer, healer, and writer Hildegard von Bingen. I saw them performing in a club in Stockholm, and I was surprised at how many young people were there dancing and grooving to this almost heavy metal meets folk music.
0: They sound really versatile then.
1: Yeah, they certainly are. Now here's a band you might never guess is Scandinavian. They're called the Bobby Hughes Combination, and it's the brainchild of DJ Espen Horn, who does very hip-sounding lounge music from Norway.
0: You can even hear a sitar in the Vegetarian remix of Goy.

0: One of Finland's most successful bands, that was Vartana, with an acoustic guitar piece called Emoton from their Vima album.
1: Vartana is unusual in that the band is entirely fronted by the three women singers, though there are 9 members in all. I really enjoyed hearing their unusual vocal harmonies on their first tour of America in the mid-1990s.
0: We'll be back to explore more music from the land of the Northern Sun, including a fascinating Swedish-Haitian hybrid, when the Putumayo World Music Hour returns.
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0: Welcome back to this Far North edition of the Putumayo World Music Hour, as we visit Scandinavia today, but with a touch of the Caribbean in this one, Dan.
1: Yes, the Swedish band Simbi performs a really multicultural mix of Caribbean styles, like zouk and soca, sung in Haitian Creole. They're known to Haitian fans as the Blue-Eyed Haitians.
0: Ibo Grand Moon is on their album, Kala

0: Norwegian vocalist Sidsel Endresen singing in English on You Might Think from the Torch album by Norwegian jazz keyboardist Bugge Wesseltoft. He's also the head of the Jazzland record label, which is one of the most innovative labels in Europe.
1: And you could hear the jazz influence on that hypnotic ambient track, moved along by some very tasty percussion. Now, Finland is not a country where you might expect to hear salsa music.
0: But this next band, El Septeto, specializes in Cuban son with a very authentic-sounding horn section.
1: Runidera is from Somos El Septeto, from Putumayo's Salsa Around the World collection.

0: Somewhat surprising Swedish music on the Putumayo World Music Hour. That was Sanna Kalman and John Hoganast doing a song called Wangol. They're another Scandinavian band that performs the music of Haiti.
1: Scandinavians tend to travel and are very interested in other cultures. And their governments also tend to support cross-cultural art and music. So there's a really vibrant international music scene in most of the main cities.
0: Next set, we'll hear music from the Sami people of Finland and a travel minute in the otherworldly nation of Iceland when the Putumayo World Music Hour continues.
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0: Welcome back to Northern Lights, the music of Scandinavia. I'm Rosalie Howarth, here with Dan Storper.
1: And next we have Jalarhorn, a Swedish group based in Finland who sings this next song in Icelandic. Definitely Scandinavian.

0: Marie Boine from Norway with Aldagasat, sung in the traditional style of the Sami people, which is called Joik.
1: Sami people, who prefer not to be referred to as Lapps or Laplanders, live near or above the Arctic Circle. They follow their herds of reindeer throughout the seasons, and their traditional style of singing is a wordless chanting or yodeling called Joik.
0: Let's take a travel minute in a country that a lot of people may not realize is actually part of Scandinavia, Iceland.
1: Iceland is one of the most otherworldly places on the planet, yet it's home to a very cosmopolitan population centered around its capital, Reykjavik. It's right in the middle of the Mid-Atlantic Rift, so it's a hotbed of geological activity, with active volcanoes, geysers, and glaciers. When you first land at the airport in Keflavik, you feel like you're on the moon because the barren fields of black volcanic rock. In fact, the American astronauts trained there before visiting the moon. Reykjavik is heated by geothermal springs, and there are year-round naturally heated outdoor swimming pools. In the winter, you can watch the northern lights while sitting in a steaming hot spring. In the summer, you can experience the midnight sun, visit incredible waterfalls, walk the rims of bubbling volcanoes, see a village half buried in lava, and watch an eruption of geyser, for which all geysers are named. You can also ski downhill with almost no fear of hitting any trees, because there are hardly any in Iceland.
0: Or, if your idea of recreation runs more to human interaction, Reykjavik is home to a thriving music scene and some of the largest nightclubs in Europe. Icelanders love to party, but you want to be careful with the brennivín, the national alcoholic beverage, unless you want to end up stumbling through the lava fields in the middle of the night.

Gjerran, or Enchantment, by Vimma, with Joik from Finland, which in that song almost evokes the sound of Native American music. And a very different sound from that of Simbi, the Swedish Afro-Caribbean band here doing D-Yo.

0: Vartana with Milia from a concept album about the sun goddess of ancient myth. They epitomize that ethereal sound that we often identify with Scandinavian music.
1: There are some instruments that are unique to Scandinavia that help create that sound. The Norwegian violin called the Hardingfela, which has a second set of strings running under the fingerboard, and the Finnish kantele, a harp with an icy crystalline sound. But today's Scandinavian musicians are just as much at home in the recording studio with digital effects and synthesizers.
0: In San Francisco, I'm Rosalie Howard, and along with my co-host Dan Storper in New York, we'd like to thank our producers, Shane Sharkey, Jacob Edgar, and Claire Frisbee, and our radio relations manager, Angela Huffstutler, and most especially you for joining us on today's journey. To find out more about the music you've heard today, go to putumayo.com. That's spelled PUTUMAYO.com. We hope to meet up with you in the next port for the Putumayo World Music Hour. Till then, travel safe.
1: And so long.

The North 103.3 is WDSE-FM Duluth, also streaming online at thenorth1033.org. It is 11 o'clock, time for the Caribbean Roots program on this beautiful Sunday. And we're going to kick it off with Yodcore. This is Well Blessed.

103.3 The North Caribbean Roots here, and that last tune, that was YG Marley, who is Bob Marley's grandson. His mother is Lauryn Hill of the Fugees, and Rowan Marley, Bob Marley's son, who played professional football. And so he's keeping the Marley legacy alive there. Prior to that, we heard Kabaka, Pyramid, and Rotation off the album Rebel Music. Kicking that set off was Yardcore. No Nonsense was the album there, and that's the album. The name of the song was Well Blessed. We're going to keep it going here. I'm your host, Dave Woodward. Glad to have you with us again. And we're going to kick it off here, this next set, with Rick Jam, who played last Sunday or Saturday at the Reggae Fest World Beat, and Nick Safakis. This is Don't Want Conscience.

103.3 The North, and your list Caribbean Roots here every Sunday, 11 to 1. And that last set, last tune actually, was Modern Day Judas, and that was Jesse Royale, who also played at the World Beat and Reggae Music Fest last Saturday by request there. And thanks for listening, Don, and keep on keeping on. And that album was, that was the title track there off the album. Prior to that, we heard Rick Jam and Ira Ute, and that was Ready for Them. And kicking that set off was Don't Want Conscious, and that was Nick Safakis and Rick Jam off the album Foundation. And let's take a look at the weather here. And today, 20% chance of showers, thunderstorms after 3 p.m., mostly sunny, highs near 88. And tonight, chance of showers, thunderstorms before 2 a.m., and then throughout the night. Patchy smoke before 2 a.m., and throughout the early morning hours, mostly cloudy, low around 64. And Monday, chance of showers, thunderstorms before 10 a.m., and a slight chance of showers between 10 and 11, patchy smoke before 9 a.m., partly sunny with a high near 74. And Monday night, partly cloudy, low around 59, east wind 5 miles per hour. And Tuesday, sunny, high near 82. So some of that good weather coming our way, but be aware and keep your eyes on that air quality. And we're going to keep it going here. Coming up next is Skillful. This is Green Lion Crew.

103.3 The North, and you're listening to the Caribbean Roots program here. And that last tune was Israel Vibration with Backstabba. Prior to that, we heard the Wailing Souls, an Act of Affection. And kicking that set off was Sata Masagana, and that was the Obsidians. And actually kicking it off was Skillful by Green Lion Crew. And we'll keep it going here. It is 11:38. We got just over 20 minutes into left of our first hour of Caribbean Roots. Stay tuned for the second hour at 12 o'clock. And we're going to kick this set off here with Chronix. And this is Savior.

103.3 The North, and that last set, the last tune was Culture and Love Shine Bright off the album Harder Than the Rest. Prior to that, we heard Keep on Groovin'. That was Damien Jr. Gong Marley sort of channeling his father there. That's off the first album in 1995. Hard to believe that it's that old. And that is his first album, Mr. Marley. And kicking the set off was Chronics and Savior off the album Exile. We'll squeeze in a couple more for the top of the hour. We'll kick it off here with Take It Easy. This is the Mighty Rootsmen, Toots and the Maytals, Gregory Isaacs, and Michael Rose.

103.3 The North, WDSE-FM, also streaming online at thenorth1033.org. It is 12 o'clock, time for our second hour of Caribbean Roots. And we're going to bring it down for this first song. Bring it down nice and mellow. And this is Mishka and Lonely.

103.3 The North, and this is Caribbean Roots into our second hour. And that last song was Smugglerin', and that was Aliwan and Ika Mouse. And Aliwan being a Swedish-Iranian singer, reggae singer, with Ika Mouse there sort of covering Ganja Smuggler. And I have to know,

Put nicely that song was 4 minutes and 20 seconds long, so 4:20, nice touch. And prior to that, we heard Conscience and Collie Buds, and that was Blaze Away. And kicking that set off was Mishka off the first album in the mid-1990s. That was Lonely. And we'll keep it going here. I'm your host, Dave Woodward. And sort of a like a shout-out to the Anang Native Cannabis Company. It was great visiting there not too long ago. And this goes out to you, and it is Teach a D and Smoke and Fly.

103.3 The North, and this is Caribbean Roots. That last tune, that was Marijuana We A Bun. That was Ra's Attitude there off the album Warrior Status. Prior to that, we heard Police and Helicopter. That was the dubstrumental mix. That was Yodcore, Jaw 9, and Subatomic Sound System. And kicking that set off was Teacha D and Smokin' Fly. And we're going to keep it going here. But let's take a quick look at the weather prior to that. And this afternoon, 40% chance of showers and thunderstorms. After 4 p.m., mostly sunny, high near 87. Tonight, 50% chance of showers and thunderstorms. Patchy smoke after 4 a.m., mostly cloudy, a low around 65. And Monday, 20% chance of showers and thunderstorms before 8 a.m., and patchy smoke between 7 a.m. and 11 a.m. Highs near 74. Monday night, partly cloudy with a low around 58. Tuesday, mostly sunny, high near 79. And Tuesday night, mostly clear with a low around 59. Wednesday, sunny, a high near 84. And Wednesday night, slight chance of showers and thunderstorms after 1 a.m. Partly cloudy, low around 62. And we're going to get right back into it. This is Anthony B. with World of Reggae Music.

103.3 The North, this is Caribbean Roots. That last tune, that was World on Fire featuring Slightly Stupid, and that was Stick Figure. Prior to that, we heard Protégé, who played here last weekend. Hail Rastafari, off the album The 8-Year Affair. Kicking that set off was World of Reggae Music. That was Anthony B, off the album Black Star. This next set, there's a vibrant reggae scene in the South Pacific, so we're going to play a couple tunes here from New Zealand and some of the reggae bands, roots reggae bands that developed there, generally with the Maori culture, and a lot of the bands are indigenous. And so we're going to kick it off here with Catch a Fire, and this is Irae.

103.3 The North, and you're listening to the Caribbean Roots program here every Sunday, 11 to 1. And that last tune was Ja Rastafari. That was, the artist was 1814 off the album Ja Rhythm out of New Zealand. And Slice of Heaven was prior to that. That was Dave Dobin and Herbs, and sort of one of the pioneering bands in the late 70s, early 80s of Kiwi reggae or New Zealand reggae. Prior to that, we heard Ire, and that was Catch a Fire. And we're going to keep it going here. I can squeeze in a couple more before the top of the hour, and we'll see you next Sunday. This first song here is Jason Mraz and with Easy Star All-Stars. This is the Easy Star All-Star and Michael Goldwasser reggae mix of that tune. And we'll follow it up with Dog with a Rope and and the artist there was Flowering Inferno and Quantic. So have a great week.

The North 103.3, that was Zoo Animal from their album Young Blood with Hit by Wind, and Joni Mitchell ahead of that from her album Clouds. Here's one from Bedouin now on the Women's Music Program from the album Neon Summer Skin. 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

The North 103.3, that is Bonnie Payne, and her voice might sound a little familiar if you are a fan of the band Elephant Revival. She was part of that band. I know I've seen them play at the Big Top Chautauqua, and they've been there a few times. That is from her new solo album called Unseen, and we heard More to It. Before that, Beth Orton, along with Emmylou Harris and God Song, name of that tune, also heard from Bedouin. It is the Women's Music Program here on the North. This is Jenny Owen Young's It's Later Than You Think on the North.

0: The North 103.3, and that is Aretha Franklin and her version of Eleanor Rigby by the Beatles, and that one from the album This Girl's in Love with You. Before that, we heard The Pretenders and Brass in Pocket, and that came out in 1979. I'm old enough to remember when that first came on the radio and how cool that sounded. Still sounds cool. Before that, we heard from Jenny Owen Youngs. Caitlin Brinza is next with the sound check, and then I have some Suzanne Vega coming up for you right here on the Women's Music Program on the North 103.3.
1: 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At Mitchell Auditorium is the North Shore Philharmonic Orchestra Concert. Hannah Ray performing at Ursa Minor. Open mic is happening over at Duluth Folk School. Similar Dogs playing at Ritual Marketplace. At North Shore Winery is Brothers Burn Mountain. The Blue Top Canvas Orchestra will be performing at Big Top Chautauqua. And Blake Thomas is at Zeitgeist. If you've got a show and you want us to know, send us an email to info@thenorth1033.org. 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

so you leave it to Isaliko, Ikoi, and Yaba. Everybody, everywhere you go, got to be just who you are. Down in London to Africa, got to be just who you are. Everybody, everywhere you go, just.

The North 103.3, that is Ibibio Sound Machine from their album Pull the Rope from 2024, and we heard Got to Be Who You Are. Nico Case with People Got a Lot of Nerve, Ain't That the Truth? And Suzanne Vega before that from her recent Flying with Angels album, that was Allie. Support for the North comes from Big Top Chautauqua, presenting the Shequamigan Bay Jazz Collective on Saturday, August 2nd at 7:30 p.m. Formed in 2021, this ensemble includes area educators, performers, and former students performing swing and contemporary big band arrangements. Details at bigtop.org. Here's one from Flock of Dimes now. 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

The North 103.3, that is Dessa from her Idols album, I Already Like You. We heard from 10,000 Maniacs before that with These Are Days and Flock of Dimes from the album The Life You Save. It is the Women's Music Program here on the North, and here's a new one now from Tao, formerly of Tao and the Get Down, Stay Down. Now it's just Tao, and this is Fossils here on the North 103.3.

The North 103.3. Sinead O'Connor from her Faith and Courage album from 2000. That was Till I Whisper You Something. We also heard from Tao, new single from her. 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It's the Women's Music Program, and I will keep that going for you with Lael Neal. 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

The North 103.3. That is Whale Songs, which is Annika Bennett and Olivia Barton, along with Lennon Stella guesting on that song. That was their version of The Roaches' Runs in the Family, and that was from their Whale Songs Volume 2 EP. And Lael Neal before that. It is the Women's Music Program here on the North, and thanks for joining me today. Got some Bonnie Raitt for you now. This is from her The Glow album, and it's You're Gonna Get What's Coming here on the North 103.3.

The North 103.3, it's the Women's Music Program. That was Laura Veers from her latest album, which is coming out in August, called Temple Songs. We heard Flying Into Darkness. Stereo Lab before that with Aerial Troubles, and Bonnie Raitt started that set. The Women's Music Show continues now with Alison Russell. Her new album is In the Hour of Chaos, and this is No Springtime. It features Joy Aladacoon and Julie Williams here on The North 103.3.

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0: 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You gotta hold on.
1: The North 103.3, that is Alabama Shakes with Hold On. And Davina and the Vagabonds before that was Sugar Drops. Also heard from Allison Russell from her new album. The North 103.3 is brought to you in part by Fond du Lac Casino. 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We're going to continue with the Women's Music Show now with Margot Price, doing a cover of a Sleater-Kinney song from a compilation that came out in 2022 called Dig Me In, a Dig Me Out covers album, covering Sleater-Kinney's Dig Me Out album. This is Margot's version of Turn It On here on the North.

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1: The North 103.3, Melissa Carper from her Born In Ya album, that is Lucky Five. Also heard from Odetta with Hit or Miss, and we heard Margot Price covering Sleater-Kinney before that. Really like her version of that song, Turn It On. It is the Women's Music Program, and we're going to hear a group from Ohio called The Vindies. 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

The North 103.3, that one from Sarah Kruger, that was Don't Lie to Me. Also heard from Joby Riccio from her album Face the Feeling. 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Here's one from Metric now. Their new album is Romanticize the Dive. Here's Time is a Bomb on the North 103.3. 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

Thanks to listeners like you, this is The North, 103.3 WDSE FM Duluth, and is also streaming online at thenorth1033.org. Thank you to Christine Dean for taking us through those first 2 hours of the Women's Music Program. We were closing out that set with Amy Rigby and the song, I Don't Want to Talk About Love No More. And that comes from the Little Fugitive album, which was released in 2005. And we will be kicking off this 3 o'clock hour of the Women's Music Program with some Minnesota music. This is Babes in Toyland, and that song, He's My Thing, coming from the 1993 album, Spanking Machine. Following that, some music from Upchuck, all right here on The North, 103.3.

You're tuning in to the Women's Music Program right here on the North 103.3. That was Upchuck with that song Pressure, coming from the 2025 album I'm Nice Now. Before that, kicking off this 3 o'clock hour was Babes in Toyland and the song He's My Thing. And I hope you're having a wonderful Sunday. My name is Caitlin Brinza, spinning some tracks for the remainder of the Women's Music Program. Following this show is Sunday Night Jazz. And coming up within this hour, we'll be hearing some music from Millie Jackson coming up here shortly. We also have Florence and the Machine, some music from Baby Rose, and so much more in between. And we will be jumping back into the music here with Colleen Myrie and that song, Wisdom Holiday, from the 2019 EP, Boss Mama. All right here on the North, 103.3.

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Before that, Bonnie Lee and that song, That's All Right, and kicking off that set was Colleen Myrie. And the North 103.3 is supported by listeners like you, and All Energy Solar, a Minnesota-based residential and commercial solar designer and installer, providing green turnkey energy solutions. 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And we have a couple more tracks coming your way. We'll be hearing from Say She She, closing out the set with The Cardigans. And right now, this is Oh He Dead and that song, California, coming from the 2023 album, Pretty. All right here on the North 103.3, your music connection.

0: This is Community Run Radio on the North 103.3, and we just took a little jump back to 1998 with the Cardigans and that song Erase/Rewind. And that comes from the Gran Turismo album. Say She She before that with Pink Roses, and Oh He Dead kicking off that set. And we have a couple more tracks coming your way. We'll be hearing some local music from Chastity Brown. We have Florence and the Machine in the mix. And right now we'll be hearing from Casey Musgraves and that song Justified, coming from the 2021 album Starcrossed, right here on the North 103.3.
1: It was a fun, strange summer. I rolled on, didn't think of you.

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You know I try to make that you. And when you lied, said you didn't want me. Tell me, what was I supposed to do?

it up. I was nervous.

This is the North on 103.3 FM, and we just heard from Chastity Brown and that album Silhouette of Sirens, which was released in 2017, and that song, Lost. Florence and the Machine before that with that track King, and Casey Musgraves kicking off that set. And programming on the North 103.3 is provided in part by Lakewalk Surgery Center on London Road in Duluth, with 72 surgeons and 15 specialties represented. 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And we have four more tracks bringing us into the 4 o'clock hour. And in this set, we'll be hearing some music from Baby Rose. We have Courtney Marie Andrews in the mix. Closing out the hour with Amy Winehouse. And coming up right now, Pieta Brown and that song, Hey Run. And this comes from the 2007 album, Remember the Sun. And you're tuning in to the Women's Music Program right here on the North 103.3.

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Closing out that set was Amy Winehouse with You Know I'm No Good, coming from the album Back to Black. Before that, the latest from Baby Rose and that song Better, a new track from Courtney Marie Andrews called Little Picture of a Butterfly, and Pieta Brown kicking off that set. And we will be starting up this final hour of the Women's Music Program with some new music from Minneapolis band She's Green, and we'll be hearing that song Lock It from the Swallowtail album. Following that, some music from Hannah Jadagu, all right here on the North 103.3.

This is Community Run Radio on the North 103.3, and you just heard from Hannah Jadagu and that song, Doing Now, from the 2025 album, The Scribe. Kicking off this final hour of the women's music program was Minneapolis band She's Green with that song, Lock It. And my name is Caitlin Brinza, spinning some tracks for this final hour. Kicking off at 5 o'clock is Sunday Night Jazz, and that will run until 8 p.m. In the meantime, we'll be hearing some music from Janelle Monae. We have Orla Gartland in the mix, some music from Etta James here as well. And we will be jumping back into the music with Caroline Polachek and that song, Breathless. Following that, we'll be hearing from Sky Fiera and The Kills covering Velvet Underground. All right here on the North, 103.3.

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Before that, Sky Fiera with that song Everything is Embarrassing, and Caroline Polachek kicking off that set. And the North 103.3 receives support from the 20th Porcupine Mountains Music Festival, presented by Friends of the Porkies. 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Tickets and info at porkiesfestival.org. And we have a couple more tracks coming your way. We'll be hearing some music from Soho Dolls. We have Janelle Monáe in the mix. And right now, we'll be hearing from Coco Roco and that song, Just Can't Wait, from the album that was released last year, Tough Times Never Last. All right here on the North 103.3, your music connection.

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Janelle Monáe before that and their track, Make Me Feel, and Coco Roco kicking off that set. And we have two more songs coming your way. We'll be hearing some music from Fiona Apple from that 2020 album, Fetch the Bolt Cutters. But first, this is Orla Gartland and the song Kiss Your Face Forever from the 2024 album, Everybody Needs a Hero. All right here on the North 103.3.

This is the Women's Music Program right here on the North 103.3. And that was Fiona Apple with Heavy Balloon from the album Fetch the Bolt Cutters. Before that, Orla Gartland and that song Kiss Your Face Forever, kicking off that two-song set. And we have three more tracks coming your way. We'll be hearing from Sinead O'Connor, Fleetwood Mac, and right now, we'll be taking a trip back to 1960 with Etta James and that song, At Last, right here on the North 103.3.

You're tuning in to the North, and that was Fleetwood Mac with Landslide, coming from that 1975 self-titled album. Before that, Sinead O'Connor with Nothing Compares to You, and kicking off this set was Etta James. And we have two more tracks to bring us into Sunday Night Jazz at 5 o'clock, but before we jump back into the music, Earth Rider Brewery and your independent public radio station, The North 103.3, have partnered to create a custom German Helles lager called Vinyl Tap. The name is a direct nod to the station's physical music archive, which houses a collection of more than 13,000 vinyl records, and also reflects how the liquid is served. True to its title, this bright traditional German lager is packaged exclusively in kegs rather than cans or bottles. And just for the summer season, the North 103.3 Vinyl Tap Collaborative Brew is available on tap at Earth Rider's Cedar Lounge Tap Room. And these two tracks we'll be hearing to wrap up the women's music program will be from the Penny Peaches to close out this 4 o'clock hour. And right now, taking a little trip back to 2022 with First Aid Kit and that song, Fallen Snow, from the Palmino album, all right here on The North 103.3.

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Judy Donaghy wrapping up that set from 1996's Sink or Swing and A Kiss for You. Antonio Carlos Jobim in there before that from Jazz Samba from 63 and Omaro Watanabe Vaz. Miles in there before that from 59's Kinda Blue. And Blue and Green, and on top of that, Brent Jensen, David Sills Quartet from 2002's Stay Cool and Yard 2 for Prez. This is your Sunday afternoon, Sunday evening jazz program, and let's carry on now. Here's some Art Pepper.

The North 103.3. Wrapping that up, Thelonious Monk and Coleman Hawkins from Monk's Music from 57, and that was Hideaway. No, I'm sorry. I misspoke that. That was Rumi, My Dear. Okay. Our Pepper in there before that from Living Legend from 75, and you heard Mr. Yo. And here is the Herbie Nichols Project.

0: The Norathon 103.3. Our Father Hines wrapping that up. From Jazz Collector Edition, Earl Hines Orchestra from 47. And that was Blue Keys. Gary Burton in there before that with Invitation to My Funny Valentine, and the top of that was the Herbie Nichols Project from 2001, Strange City and Blue Shout.
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Listeners for the radio on the North, 103.3. Dick Whittington Trio rapping that set off from 1992's In New York and Too Close for Comfort. Dick Hyman and Ruby Braff, and there before that from with the Gershwin Medley from 1988's Manhattan Jazz. How long has this been going on? She Loves. And I think that's it. Whit and Kelly Trio on there before that, with, of course, Mr. Montgomery in attendance. From Smoking at the Half Note from 65 and No Blues. And on top of that, a double from Mel Torme, the old Velvet Fog himself, Swinging on the Moon. And Something's Gotta Give. Here is the Rich Corpulongo Trio.

The North's on 103.3, the Rich Copalingo Trail from 2010's Get Happy, and you heard Mangos, or Mangos, however it is you want to pronounce that. And let's carry on now. How about some Benny Goodman, a little bit of something off of Clarinet a la King.

0: The North 103.3, Sonny Rollins wrapping up that set from the Alternative Rollins from 64, and that was Blue and Boogie. Wynton Marsalis on there from 91, Standard Time Volume 2. Intimacy Calling and You Don't Know What Love Is. Benny Goodman in there, I'm sorry, June Christie in there before that from title track from 55, Something Cool. And top of that set, Benny Goodman off of Clarinet a la King from 1940, and you heard Superman.
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